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And you just heard Hugo Samba, the Anton Ischutin extended remix of Blonde de Soleil. And Digital Energy with Another Big Cat, This Magic Island. And our show tonight began with Sebastian Leger and Tim Green, Ombre. The Organic House of Sun Lounger is on the way, right after the Progressive House of Ben Gold and Llevame a la Playa.

This is Electronic Currents. That was Sun Lounger, the extended club mix of Peregrination. And Gabriel Ag and Eric De La Vega, Bahia Noctura. And the set began with Ben Gold, Yavame a la Playa. Latin House now with Ghostmasters and Steve Tosi coming along in just a bit. But to begin, this is STFU and A Samba.

You're listening to Electronic Currents, and you just heard a remake of Gypsy Kings by Steve Tosi, Bamboleo, and Ghostmasters, La Rumba de la Vida. Also Blade Runner's Salsa de Cuba. And the set began with STFU, A Samba. It's now time for our holiday poolside mix to come to a close. But not before we hear from Davey and Sonny. This is La Feria.

This is Electronic Currents. And that was Music Atom, Gentle River. And Davy and Sonny, La Feria. I'm Richard Payton, and this is Electronic.

0: Hill. On the next Hearts of Space, we celebrate America's independence with film music by Brian Keene, Peter Ostrushko, and Patrick O'Hearn, plus music by Paul Winter, Billy McLaughlin, Will Ackerman, and John Doan. 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

Welcome back to Electronic Currents, your home for electronic dance music. I'm Richard Payton. Coming up in the next hour, vocal and instrumental trance from Costa, Mohamed El Alami, and Fairy Tale. And to close out the show, a set of Poolside Chill with Lover and Van Bellen. That's all coming up for you over the next 60 minutes. But first, this is Ilitheas and Dreamers.

This is Electronic Currents. And that was Steve Bryan and Talk of the Town, Heart on the Line. And Costa with Thea, You Don't Have to Be Alone. Also Mohammed El Alami with Halo, Too Close, Too Far. And our opening trance set began with Ilitheus, Dreamers. More trance now with Fairy Tale and Ram on the way. Right after Amar N and Sky We Shared.

You're listening to Electronic Currents, and you just heard a remake of a classic track by Nadia Ali, Ram and MIDI Kitty with Rapture. Before that, the second track tonight featuring Eric De La Vega, there with Blue Seven and Alera on Out of My Way. Also Fairy Tale and Clara Yates, Safe with Me. And the set began with MRN, Sky We Shared. We've now reached that time in the show when each week we like to sit back, relax, and enjoy music that has a more chilled ambience. Tonight, a poolside chill mix, starting with this nice track from Blank & Jones with Franco de Molero. It's called Vuela Alto.

That was Van Belen, Dreaming of Venice. And Ilke Klein, Lifetime. Also Lover, World of Mine. And our poolside chill mix began with Blank and Jones and Franco de Mulero, Vuela Alto. Thank you for joining me for tonight's edition of Electronic Currents. Electronic Currents is a production of WGTE Public Media in Toledo, Ohio. 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You can find a playlist of the tracks on tonight's show at the WGTE website. That's WGTE.org. No matter where you are, this is your home for electronic dance music. I'm Richard Payton. Good night.

0: Anton Bruckner once said that his Fourth Symphony features a portrait of a midday meal in the forest, complete with an imitation of a barrel organ. On the next Chicago Symphony Orchestra program, Daniel Barenboim conducts this musical feast, plus works by Rimsky-Korsakov and Tchaikovsky, next time with the CSO. I'm Lisa Simeone.
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You're floating on a luxurious bed of pipe organ, the first thing you hear on the 2022 debut album of Bristol, England, electronic musician Nicola Nick Davies, best known by her recording alias Applefish. By our unofficial count, she's a member of the seventh or eighth generation of electronic musicians, starting from its formative years in the 1920s and 30s, at the dawn of playable electronic instruments like the Russian theremin and the French Ande Martenot. From the 1930s to the 1960s, a handful of academic laboratories became the venues for the development of electronic and electroacoustic tape music. They had the real estate, the hardware, and the money. The transition from academic to popular electronic music was driven by the invention of analog synthesizers in the 1970s. Relatively affordable instruments and recording tools enabled a new generation of popular electronic artists in Germany like Tangerine Dream, Klaus Schulze, and Ashra, who invented a cosmic sound that went viral and spread to Europe, the US, and Japan. That's where Hearts of Space began, as a Bay Area late-night radio program in 1973, and then a nationally syndicated program in 1983, with a mission to expand the audience for ambient, space, atmospheric, and contemplative music. Disco had pioneered use of electronic instruments and dance music in the late 1960s. By the 1980s, a new generation of creative DJs and live performers attracted a worldwide audience for high-energy EDM, electronic dance music. Brian Eno defined ambient in 1978, while a group of serious electronic composers and recording artists like Steve Roach, Michael Stearns, Robert Rich, and thousands more around the world made personal artistic music and self-released it on cassette and CD. Today, they upload it to free or inexpensive internet streaming services that provide effortless access to a worldwide audience. And it is here, dear space fan, that we encounter the latest generation of electronic recording artists like the subject of this program, Nicola Nick Davies, a.k.a. Applefish. She describes her music with precision as, quote, a fusion of space ambient, downtempo, and electronica, with substantial cross-pollination from drone, psy-chill, and modern classical genres. Much of the Applefish discography explores cosmic and astronomical themes, guiding listeners through ethereal voyages and otherworldly realms. The music interlaces immersive atmospheres with subtle yet evocative melodic lines and layered, shimmering textures, intentionally evoking a sense of deep introspection and cosmic wonder. Thanks, Nick. Could not have said it better. I'm Stephen Hill. Early music by Applefish. On this transmission of Hearts of Space.

Early music by Applefish. Bristol, England, ambient musician and producer Nicola Nick Davies. On this transmission of Hearts of Space. We heard selections from these solo albums and collaborations. Astrosat, the 2022 debut album by Applefish. Cocoon, a 2024 collaboration by Applefish and Pulse Mandala. Belgian ambient musician and sound designer Wim Dons. Pale Blue Dot, music and environmental sounds from a 2023 Applefish solo album. And extraordinary environmental sounds from the 2025 Applefish single, Each Raindrop Holds a Note, by Applefish and Rhettland. Portland, Oregon, ambient musician Ross Bartlett, from the 2023 collaboration Luminous. Plus Applefish singles, Spacewalk from 2023, Celestial Drift, a 2025 collaboration with Hong Kong-based singer Anita Tatlow. Traces of Tomorrow, a collaboration with Liam, Dutch ambient musician Anouk Hendricks, and Abyssal Plain, a dark solo piece from 2022. Near the end, Applefish teamed up with Sardinia-based ambient musician Perry Frank for a piece from their EP, Wake Up We're Dreaming. And finally, the 2025 Applefish single, Lights in the Sky. This edition of Hearts of Space was produced by Stephen Hill and Steve Davis. You heard program number 1424, Applefish.

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Superstar pianist Long Long joins the Berlin Philharmonic for Ravel's jazz-infused Piano Concerto in G. And we'll hear the rare and powerful Symphony No. 1 by Hans Rott. In

0: Concert from Berlin's iconic Philharmonie. Paavo Järvi conducts. I'm Jan Waller. It's the first stop of many in our European concert series. 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

Limoges Baroque Ensemble, led by Christophe Coin. We heard Michel Richard de Lalonde's The Ball from The Madness of Cardenio. Next, we'll hear from the London Symphony Orchestra. English horn soloist Thomas Stacey joins them for Kenneth Fuchs' Eventide, Concerto for English Horn, led by Joanne Valletta.

Thomas Stacey joined the London Symphony Orchestra. We heard Fuchs' Eventide, Concerto for English Horn, led by Joanne Valletta. Another concerto next for you. This is music of Max Bruch, his Violin Concerto No. 1. Violinist Philippe Quint joins the Minería Symphonic Orchestra, led by Carlos Miguel Prieto.

Brooks Violin Concerto No. 1. The Mineria Symphonic Orchestra welcomed violinist Philippe Quint under the baton of Carlos Miguel Prieto. Thank you for joining me for this hour of Classical Overnights. I'm Mickey Miller. 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

Gidon Kremer led the Kremerata Baltica. That was Vosk's Symphony for Strings Voices, number one. Next, we'll hear music of Max Reger. This is a romantic suite. Leon Botstein leads the London Philharmonic Orchestra.

We heard Max Reger's Romantic Suite. The London Philharmonic Orchestra was led by Leon Botstein. Thank you for spending part of your evening with me on Classical Overnights. I'm Mickey Miller. 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

Pianist Paul Lewis performed Schubert's Impromptus. Next, Francesca Lavecchia leads the Orchestra Sinfonica di Roma. This is Muzio Clementi's Symphony No. 3.

Muzio Clementi's Symphony No. 3. We heard Francesca Lavecchia lead the Orchestra Sinfonica di Roma. Thank you for joining me for this hour of Classical Overnights. I'm Mickey Miller. 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

We started the hour with the BBC Symphony Orchestra, led by Nikos Christodoulou. That was music of Nikos Kalkotas, 36 Greek Dances, series number 1. Next, we'll hear Dvorak's Violin Concerto in A minor. Philippe Graffin joins the Johannesburg Philharmonic Orchestra, led by Michael Hankinson.

Violinist Philippe Graffin joined the Johannesburg Philharmonic Orchestra. We heard Dvorak's Violin Concerto in A minor, led by Michael Hankinson. Thank you for joining me for this hour of Classical Overnights. I'm Mickey Miller. 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

0: Anton Bruckner once said that his Fourth Symphony features a portrait of a midday meal in the forest, complete with an imitation of a barrel organ. On the next Chicago Symphony Orchestra program, Daniel Barenboim conducts this musical feast, plus works by Rimsky-Korsakov and Tchaikovsky, next time with the CSO. I'm Lisa Simeone.
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Pianist David Grielsamer with the French Radio Philharmonic. We heard Tonsman's Piano Concerto No. 2, led by Stephen Sloan. Next, mandolinist Avi Avital performs J.S. Bach's Violin Partita No. 2.

mandolinist Avi Avital performed J.S. Bach's Violin Partita No. 2. Thank you for joining me for this hour of Classical Overnights. I'm Mickey Miller. 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

The Hunt, Mozart's String Quartet No. 17, performed by the Emerson String Quartet. Next, we'll hear from pianist Stephen Osborne. This is a 5-movement suite by Maurice Ravel, Mirrors.

We heard Mirrors, music of Maurice Ravel, performed by pianist Stephen Osborne. Good morning. Thank you for spending part of your evening with me on Classical Overnights. I'm Mickey Miller. 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
1: Sarah Southwick just wanted to learn how to landscape her backyard. 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
3: 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Well, you're currently listening to your NPR News on FM 91. Very good Monday morning to you. I'm Kari Marshall. Thanks for joining us. Well, coming up next on the program, we have the latest from the Ohio Newsroom. This morning, we're going to travel to Northeast Ohio to see how a 1,300-year-old combat sport is making a resurgence in the Buckeye State. A conversation with the founder of Cleveland Arm Wrestling up next in the Ohio Newsroom. Now, following that, we will, of course, have a rundown of today's business news for you. That will be coming up on the Marketplace Morning Report in 5 minutes. Scattered showers expected on and off today. We'll have afternoon highs near 78 degrees. We'll be partly cloudy overnight tonight, lows around 65. Tomorrow, mostly sunny skies with highs in the lower 80s and sunny and warmer for Wednesday with highs in the mid-80s. We're currently at 69 degrees in Toledo. This is Morning Edition on FM 91. Your time is 44 minutes past 6.
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5: I'm Claire Roth. A classic combat sport is making a major resurgence nationally, and Ohioans are anteing up with their elbows down in local clubs and on the global circuit. Member Station IdeaStream Public Media's Egal Kaufman has this hands-on report from the world of arm wrestling.
7: For a sport that's at least 1,300 years old, it's hard to believe the only lasting pop culture relic of arm wrestling is a 1987 Sylvester Stallone movie.
8: Over the Top is every arm wrestler's favorite movie. It really is. So
7: that's Kevin Palko, the founder of Cleveland Arm Wrestling, talking about Stallone's oft-mocked drama about a single father attempting to secure a future for his son by winning an arm wrestling tournament in Las Vegas. From mixed martial arts on the White House lawn to celebrity boxing matches, freestyle wrestling to bare-knuckle fighting, and of course, power slap, which is exactly what it sounds like. Combat sports have never been more mainstream, and arm wrestling groups are popping up all over the state.
8: So when I first started arm wrestling in 2014, there was only one club that I knew of in our area. That was Team Knuckleheads in Huron, Ohio.
7: Now, in addition to Palko's group, there's East Ohio Arm Wrestling out of the Toledo area, Columbus Armbenders, and the Ohio State University Club in Central Ohio. And major arm wrestling figures like Todd Jackson and Randall Blazin leading the Cincinnati area scene. Plus clubs dotting the small towns in between. East First West is the world's premier pro arm wrestling organization, and Palko is ranked third in the men's featherweight division globally. He's not a very imposing figure at around 155 pounds until you notice his arms. The best visual comparison would be with Popeye the Sailor Man. Only Palko doesn't need spinach to go into overdrive.
8: The pump that you get and the workout that you get in your forearms is like nothing you would ever get in the gym.
7: The group meets twice a week to pull, wrestling slang that refers to the basic physics concept that drives the sport. By pulling your opponent closer to you, you gain leverage. A workout room at the Berea Rec Center houses some small rectangular tables with rods for wrestlers to grip with their non-competing hands and pads for the elbows doing the hard work. The group has been growing every week, in part due to Palco's aggressive social media promotion of the sport.
8: Everybody can do arm wrestling, and I think that's what's so cool.
7: Megan Galehouse is one of those people. She just came into the sport earlier this year.
0: And I have like really large hands, and I used to hate that. But in this sport, it's like people are like, oh, look at the size of your hands. It's awesome. And so
7: with Palco coaching her and the Cleveland Arm Wrestling Club behind her, Galehouse has become a phenom in the sport.
8: She went to Pittsburgh, competed at nationals, won nationals, and that guaranteed her a spot to compete in the world championships. So later in October, Megan's actually going to go to India and compete in the world championships for Team USA.
7: Every sport boasts of its inclusivity, but there aren't many where complete beginners can walk into a room and go head-to-head with seasoned vets and international up-and-comers like Palco and Galehouse. Among the Cleveland arm wrestling regulars, there's an eclectic group of young professionals, retirees, college athletes, former bouncers, bodybuilders, and even a guy whose other main sport is ice swimming. There's an experienced grappler who only wrestles with his right arm because his left is weakened by cerebral palsy. There's also a gentle giant of a man who suffered profound brain damage in a car crash 20 years ago. His mother brings him out every week from nearly an hour away.
8: A normal person that's never done sports might feel uncomfortable going into another sport where I feel anybody can come into an arm wrestling club and get along with each other.
7: These men and women may not be battling for custody of their kids in a high-stakes Vegas tournament, but in an ancient sport, they've found new challenges and high stakes of their own to fight for. For the Ohio Newsroom, I'm Egal Kaufman.
5: That's all today from the Ohio Newsroom. 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
3: Well, you are listening to NPR News right here on FM 91. A very good start of the week morning to you. Thanks for joining us. Well, coming up next on the program, we will have all your business news in the Marketplace Morning Report. Your FM 91 weather, scattered showers expected on and off today. We'll have afternoon highs near 78 degrees. We'll be partly cloudy overnight tonight. Should be low around 65. Tomorrow, mostly sunny skies with highs in the lower 80s. And sunny and warmer for your Wednesday with highs in the mid-80s. Currently at 69 degrees in Toledo. 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Time is 6:52. 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
14: From Marketplace, I'm Sabri Benishore in New York. NVIDIA and Intel, you've heard of, maybe AMD and Broadcom too, but there's a lesser-known chipmaker that's riding the AI wave all the way into the NASDAQ, where it is about to start trading. That would be the Korean company SK Hynix. It makes specialized chips that are in very short supply right now, and that has sent the company's stock soaring on South Korea's exchange. Now traders in the U.S. will have easy access to the stock, too. Marketplace's Nova Sappho has more.
16: SK Hynix makes memory chips and is the dominant source of a particular kind of silicon called high bandwidth memory, HBM chips. They're in everything AI related. NVIDIA uses them in its chipsets. Other tech companies building data centers need them as well. The demand for these chips has been so great that it's led to an intensifying global shortage of memory chips, and chip makers are cashing in. SK Hynix's operating profit was up fivefold over 12 months, according to its latest earnings report. Its stock is up 250% so far this year. At one point last month, it even overtook Samsung as South Korea's most valuable listed company. While some analysts worry about how long the chip boom can last, SK Hynix is hoping to raise $28 billion from a U.S. stock sale to build more chip-making capacity back in Korea. It is scheduled to debut on the Nasdaq exchange on Friday. I'm Novosavo for Marketplace.
17: The World Cup has given a massive assist to prediction markets. The value of all the predictions on Kalshi hit $31 billion. That's a 70% increase over May. The World Cup reversed the fortunes of Polymarket. Its volumes had been declining but turned around in June and hit $11 billion, a record. With that, let's do the numbers. Dow, S&P, and NASDAQ futures are all up between 1 and 5/10%, with Dow futures up just 19 points. The yield on the 10-year Treasury is 4.47%.
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17: This week, the leaders of NATO are meeting in Turkey for a summit. One of the biggest issues on the agenda, defense spending. The Trump administration and most U.S. administrations before it have long complained that Europe relies too heavily on the U.S. for its security, and they have pressed NATO allies to spend more on their own militaries. The Trump administration, though, has taken those complaints to a whole new level, to the point where the U.S. commitment to Europe's defense has been called into question. Some European countries have increased military spending and promised to strengthen their own defense capabilities, especially in areas that they had been leaning on the U.S. for. But how much has actually changed? Here to tell us more is Dr. Giuseppe Spatafora, a policy analyst at the EU Institute for Security Studies. Welcome.
18: Thank you, Sabri. It's a pleasure to be here.
17: So first off, when we talk about European defense spending, what are we talking about specifically?
18: So usually what is refers to is to the pledge that member states make or allies make of NATO to spend a portion of their GDP on defense. So and this has been the discussion at least since 2014, when NATO member states, NATO allies agreed to spend 2% of their GDP on defense. So again, it's 2% to fund their own armed forces, not to fund NATO. And since last year, the pledges increased to 5%.
17: So, you know, pledges are one thing. Has Europe actually changed the amount or proportion it actually spends on defense?
18: Yes, I would say absolutely that. Europe as a whole has really increased its defense spending. Of course, there's been a lot of discussion of whether this is a result of the Trump administration's pressure, but I would say that this has been going on since much earlier, at least since the beginning of Russia's full-scale war of aggression against Ukraine. For example, I can tell you there's been a 45% increase in European defense spending between 2022 and 2025, which is from about 300 billion euros to 436 billion euros last year. And there's expectation that this year the growth would be even bigger.
17: How much of that defense spending increase do you think is from pressure from the U.S. versus, you know, the fact that Russia literally invaded a country on Europe's doorstep?
18: Look, it's a combination. In fact, I believe in the past, there's actually research that showed that more pressure from the United States, sort of naming and shaming allies, has not worked in increasing defense spending. More recently, we cannot really tell what is the effect because, as you said, there's been this war. One element is that in 2024, all countries reached the 2% commitment. And that was before Trump came back into power. But then with the pressure from the United States, you can say that this has further increased the urgency of having to spend more on their own defense simply because the American security protection was no longer guaranteed.
17: So that's Europe. If we zoom out, is the U.S. concretely withdrawing defense resources from Europe?
18: There were fears at the beginning that the United States would just immediately pull out a significant amount of forces from Europe. Now, that has not happened directly. And let's say that the withdrawal hasn't been that major and not that sudden. There was one from Romania last year, and then earlier this year from Germany. At the same time, there has been a withdrawal of certain capabilities. So not just troops, surveillance drones, some aerial capabilities, one third of F-16 and F-15 fighter jets will probably be removed. And the point of this is that it wasn't a major withdrawal, but it was partial and without end. Mm. The point is that Europeans cannot see when it's over.
17: Dr. Giuseppe Spatafora is a policy analyst at the EU Institute for Security Studies. Thank you so much.
18: Thank you. My pleasure.
17: In New York, I'm Sabri Benishour with the Marketplace Morning Report. 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
3: 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Good morning. It is Monday. It is the 6th day of July. I'm Kari Marshall. This is Morning Edition. Scattered showers expected on and off today with highs near 78 degrees. Your sunrise this morning was at 6:06. Sunset this evening, 11 past 9. That should give us 15 hours and 5 minutes of daylight. Weather on WGTE is brought to you in part by Hospice of Northwest Ohio, a trusted expert for more than 40 years in providing compassionate care during life's final months. HospiceNWO.org. We're currently at 69 degrees in Toledo, and your time on this Monday morning. It's 7 a.m.
19: Good morning. After waiting for a thunderstorm to pass, President Trump held what looked and sounded like a campaign rally on the National Mall. What did he say to mark the country's 250th birthday? It's Morning Edition from NPR News. More than 50,000 ultra-Orthodox Jews in Israel have gotten draft notices. Some say they would rather die than serve. I'm Steve Inske.
20: And I'm Michelle Martin. The army is warning of a shortage of soldiers as Israel fights three wars. Also, an American vet explains the difference between bravery and courage and why he's been looking for courage in Washington. And Philip Glass's latest symphony sets Abraham Lincoln's speeches to music. It is Monday, July 6th. On this day in 1785, the Continental Congress took up the dollar as the nation's currency. News is next.
21: Live from NPR News in Washington, I'm Kristen Wright. Large crowds are following the funeral procession for Iran's former supreme leader, Ali Khamenei, through the streets of Tehran. He was killed on the first day of the U.S.-Israeli war on Iran in February. NPR's Carrie Khan has more.
22: We're watching it on state media, and we see these large crowds surrounding this huge semi-truck, and it's adorned in white paneling, and it's carrying the caskets of the former supreme leader and his family members. Iranian officials say they had to wait months for the funeral because of the, quote, war conditions. They were afraid of attacks, and possibly on such a large public crowd. Key mediators in the war sent officials there. Pakistan's prime minister is there, and Qatar sent a delegation, as well as Saudi Arabia, a longtime rival of Iran.
21: NPR has learned Israeli Prime Minister Benjamin Netanyahu is requesting a face-to-face meeting with President Trump. The man accused of killing conservative activist Charlie Kirk is in court in Utah this week. Prosecutors are set to make their case for why he should be tried for murder. Sean Higgins from member station KUER has more.
1: Tyler Robinson is charged with first-degree aggravated murder and six other counts. Prosecutors allege Robinson shot and killed Kirk just minutes into a speaking event at Utah Valley University last year, about 45 minutes south of Salt Lake City. He later turned himself in after a 33-hour manhunt. This week's hearing is the most significant court appearance yet for Robinson. Prosecutors and defense attorneys are expected to examine evidence and question witnesses before Judge Tony Graff will decide whether there is enough to move forward with a trial. Members of Kirk's family, including his widow, Erica Kirk, are expected to attend. For NPR News, I'm Sean Higgins in Salt Lake City.
21: A new survey finds more shared rentals include couples and even children. NPR's Jennifer Ludden reports it comes as high housing costs keep people living with roommates for longer.
2: A quarter of roommates are now over age 45, a share that's doubled in the past decade. That's according to the rental matching site Spare Room. Among U.S. roommate households, it finds 18% include couples and 12% include children. Spare Room's CEO says this can happen in a number of situations. A couple has a first baby before they're able to afford their own place. A family with kids rents out a spare room, or single parents team up to split the rent and childcare. Housing costs, both to rent and own, spiked during the COVID pandemic. And while prices are not rising as fast now, they remain at record highs in many places. It's all left millions of Americans priced out of either buying or renting solo. Jennifer Ludden, NPR News, Washington.
21: This is NPR News from Washington. Soccer fans in England are celebrating after their team beat Mexico in the last 16 of the World Cup. As Robbie Griffiths reports, the win sets up a quarterfinal clash with Norway.
4: In an epic match, England beat Mexico 3-2, despite having a player sent off, sparking jubilant celebrations across the country in the early hours of the morning. After thunderstorms led to a delay in the kickoff time in Mexico City, the game began at 2 a.m. London time. English pubs were given special dispensation to stay open until 5 in the morning, with many of those who watched the game saying they plan to go to work afterwards. England's next match comes on Saturday against Norway, after the Scandinavians upset five-time champions Brazil. Robbie Griffiths, NPR News, London.
21: President Trump spoke by phone to FIFA's president about the red card and one-game suspension given to U.S. men's national soccer star Florin Balogun. NPR has learned the president wanted to understand why the suspension was necessary. The American striker was shown the red card in the U.S. match against Bosnia-Herzegovina last week. In an unusual move, FIFA then delayed the suspension yesterday for a probationary period of 1 year. This means Balogun will play in tonight's round of 16 game against Belgium. The extreme heat has given way to heavy rain in parts of the east. Connecticut, Rhode Island, New Jersey, and nearly every county in Pennsylvania are under flood watches this morning. The National Weather Service is also warning that showers and storms could cause flash flooding in Maryland and coastal Virginia. I'm Kristen Wright, and this is NPR News.
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0: Is your family wild about Wows About? 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
1: Well, you are listening to NPR News right here on FM 91. This is Morning Edition. I'm Kari Marshall. Thanks for joining us on this Monday. Well, coming up this hour on the program, the U.S. men's soccer team plays Belgium tonight, and striker Flo Balogun will be taking the field.
2: To have their leading scorer back in this must-win game, the biggest challenge of the World Cup so far, obviously that's great news.
1: Now, Balogun was under a one-match suspension after receiving a red card in the last match. However, yesterday that suspension was lifted. We'll have more on reactions to that decision by FIFA in 15 minutes. But before that, unproven peptides touting wellness have been relegated to the gray market because of Biden-era restrictions. However, under the Trump administration, that could change. More on what that could mean next. 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We'll have afternoon highs near 78 degrees. We'll be partly cloudy overnight tonight, lows around 65. And tomorrow, mostly sunny skies for you, afternoon highs in the lower 80s. We're currently at 69 degrees in Toledo. 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
5: Live from NPR News in Washington, I'm Nora Rahm. Rescue crews are searching through rubble in Kyiv after Russian missile and drone attacks overnight. Throughout Ukraine, officials now say at least 18 people have died, most in the capital. President Volodymyr Zelensky says Ukraine needs more Patriot interceptor missiles. He's expected to press that issue at a NATO summit, which begins in Turkey this week. President Trump leaves for Ankara later today and is expected to meet with Zelensky. An activist group says a far-right Israeli minister has canceled a trip to the United States over concerns he could be prosecuted there. NPR's Mamily Fang reports.
6: Israel's National Security Minister Itamar Ben-Gvir canceled a trip earlier last month to the U.S., but he had been planning another trip to New York City to attend a U.N. conference this July. That's according to Israel's Haaretz newspaper, citing sources. But then a Belgium-registered group, the Hind Rajab Foundation, submitted a complaint to the U.S. Department of Justice and urged New York City to prosecute the Israeli security minister. Ben-Gvir has ramped up arrests of Palestinians, and he's encouraged more illegal settlements in the Israeli-occupied West Bank, actions which his foundation said had affected Palestinians with New York residents. Ben-Gvir's office said the minister is not planning to attend the U.N. conference. He's already banned from entering France and Ireland. Emily Fang, NPR News, Tel Aviv.
5: This is NPR News in Washington. A preliminary hearing gets underway in Utah today in the shooting death of conservative activist Charlie Kirk. 23-year-old Tyler Robinson is charged with 7 counts, including aggravated murder. Kirk was killed while speaking at Utah Valley University last year. Kirk's parents and widow are expected to attend the hearing, which could last all week. Healthcare costs have surged in recent years, with school districts experiencing the same pressures affecting employers nationwide. NPR's Sequoia Carrillo reports.
7: 98% of school district leaders report that rising healthcare costs have had a measurable impact on their budgets. That's according to a new study from the School Superintendents Association. During the 2025-2026 fiscal year, 92% of districts spent nearly a third of their operating budget on employee insurance benefits. More than half of districts report relying on reserves or rainy day funds to cover premium increases. Many districts report delaying or freezing hiring of staff and reducing or postponing spending on new instructional materials in order to cover the difference. Sequoia Carrillo, NPR News.
5: A new study from the CDC finds that vaccinating children against the flu reduces the risk of dying from the flu by 80%. 289 children died from the flu during the 2024-2025 season, most unvaccinated. This is NPR News.
4: 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Coming up next on the program, we're going to have a preview of tonight's match between the USA and Belgium in the next round of the World Cup. Now, in your money matters, the Dow Jones Industrial Average closed trading at 52,900, up 594 points. NASDAQ closed at 25,832, losing 207 points. And this morning, one U.S. dollar buys $1.42 Canadian and 88 euro cents. We're currently at 69 degrees in Toledo. Scattered showers expected on and off today. We'll have afternoon highs near 78 degrees. It'll be partly cloudy overnight tonight. Lows around 65. Tomorrow, mostly sunny skies. Highs in the lower 80s and sunny and a bit warmer on Wednesday. Highs moving into the mid-80s. 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Time on this Monday is 34 minutes past 8.
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8: It's Morning Edition from NPR News. I'm Steve Inskeep.
9: And I'm Michelle Martin. Good morning. The U.S. faces its toughest World Cup matchup tonight, Belgium. The winner goes to the quarterfinals. The match is still hours away, but controversy off the pitch has already kicked off.
8: It's the news that President Trump spoke directly to FIFA's president about a red card given to an American player.
9: NPR sports correspondent Becky Sullivan is in Seattle for today's game and is with us now to tell us about this whole thing. So, Becky, fill us in on this whole thing.
10: Yeah, Michelle, this is a wild one. I mean, so this all started last week when the U.S. striker Filarin Balogun was shown a red card in the Americans' game against Bosnia-Herzegovina. Of course, a red card automatically comes with a one-game suspension in the following game. That's supposed to be today. But now we've learned that after that game last week, President Trump called FIFA President Gianni Infantino directly to ask about the red card, to ask why the suspension was necessary. That's according to an official with knowledge of the conversation who spoke to NPR on condition of anonymity to discuss this private conversation. Then yesterday, a FIFA disciplinary committee made this very bare bones announcement saying that they were going to suspend Balogun's suspension by a year, basically allowing him to play against Belgium. So the fact of this phone call, coupled with FIFA's highly unusual decision to allow Balogun to play, has the soccer world just totally up in arms.
9: You say it's highly unusual. Like, what did FIFA say about why they're letting Balogun play?
10: I mean, I think that's the thing. They said very little about why they are making this decision, which is adding to the controversy, I think, especially because this was just a challenging red card from the very start. It wasn't a clear, obvious foul. The contact looked very much unintentional. And in fact, the referee on the field didn't even give a foul initially. The red card came only after a video replay review of the play in slow motion. There's questions about whether slow-mo review was even appropriate on that kind of play. And then also similar contact between players in other games in this tournament have gone unpunished. And yet this got a red card. And so, you know, clearly there's questions, but FIFA has not been transparent about answering them. This whole process by which they have reached this result, I think, raises a lot of questions.
9: What's the U.S. team saying about this?
10: You know, they said in a statement that they are pleased about the decision. The players themselves found out on the team bus yesterday morning, actually, as they were on their way to training. They arrived right before talking to the media, and so these guys came out and just immediately gave us their fresh reactions. And so here's star winger Christian Pulisic reacting to the news.
11: Yeah, it was extremely harsh. So if you want to call it justice, you want to call it whatever. I mean, we were prepared to play without him. We've been granted this now opportunity to have him, which is great for us. I'm mostly just happy for him, seeing that smile on his face. He deserves to be playing in this game.
10: And coach Mauricio Pochettino said he thought that FIFA had made the fair decision because he thought it should have never been a red card at all.
9: Okay, what about other teams? Are other teams commenting on this?
10: Yeah, I mean, well, certainly the Belgian Football Federation is against it. They said in a statement that they were astonished by the decision. They said they were going to pursue all potential avenues for recourse. You know, in a press conference, in just the routine pregame press conference, the Belgian coach, Rudy Garcia, said that he felt like April Fool's Day and said that, you know, with its pursuit of recourse, that the Belgian Football Federation wasn't just defending the national team, but that they were defending all of football, the integrity, the ethics of the game. Some coaches of other teams that played on Sunday were asked about this whole situation, and they had strong words. And one of the things that they asked was, you know, what happens with the next red card? What happens with the next yellow card? What happens then? Are those going to be reviewed a similar way? Mm-hmm. You know, Norway's coach just said this was a bad decision that's going to hurt the World Cup.
9: That's NPR's Becky Sullivan. Becky, thank you.
10: You're welcome.
8: Colorado wildfires have forced thousands of people to evacuate and others to worry about their homes. Colorado Public Radio's Sam Brash has the latest on this. Sam, good morning.
12: Good morning, Steve.
8: What's the situation?
12: So we have about half a dozen major fires burning statewide. A couple of them we're watching really closely. One is the Aspen Acres fire. It's a really destructive blaze outside the city of Pueblo. And then another smaller one high in the mountains has caused some new evacuations yesterday.
8: Okay, let's start with the big fire, the one I think you called the Aspen Acres fire. How big is big?
12: Right. The last briefing we got has it close to 90,000 acres. That would make it the seventh largest fire in Colorado history. It only started a week ago. And on that day it started, we saw wind gusts close to 100 miles per hour that caused the fire to make this terrifying run down the mountains towards Pueblo. Several small towns have been fully evacuated. Firefighters have contained 14% of the fire's perimeter, but it's still growing in other places. We saw that last night. And authorities have been expanding the evacuation area to try to stay ahead of the fire.
8: Wow, when you're talking about 90,000 acres, I don't even want to do the math. That's many, many square miles.
12: It is.
8: That's a lot of people potentially affected. What are you hearing from people?
12: People were really shocked by how fast this fire spread, and many don't know if their homes or whole neighborhoods are still standing. We know several thousand people have been evacuated, and the community in southern Colorado has really pulled together to support the evacuees. One example was a quick 4th of July festival outside an evacuation center in Pueblo. Melinda Bryan from Florence volunteered to bake some sweets and try to give kids just a sense of normalcy.
13: If I was displaced, I would hope someone would think of me and would want to bring out cake, cookies, or whatever they could.
8: You know, honestly, food makes everything a little bit better, so good for her. But you mentioned there's a second fire, a smaller one. What's happening there?
12: Yeah, this is the Willow Fire burning right next to Leadville, a historic silver mining community with about 2,600 people. Emergency managers there haven't had to evacuate the entire community yet, but that's a real possibility, especially if wind conditions shift.
8: Any rain in the forecast?
12: We do have some rain in the forecast, but thunderstorms cut both ways. Rain is great, but also storms can feed fires with erratic winds. Obviously, lightning can start more fires. There's some early signs we could get some monsoon moisture in mid-July, and that'd be critical because with so little snow last winter, any dry stretch just sets the stage for more fires, and resources are already thin.
8: Sam, before I let you go, I want to ask you about three wildland firefighters who died on duty a week ago. How are they being remembered?
12: Yeah, these firefighters died June 27th fighting another fire near the Utah border. All three of them worked for federal firefighting agencies. It included two women, 27-year-old Sydney Watson from Warrior, Alabama, 38-year-old Emily Barker from Clinton Township, Michigan, and one man, 27-year-old Nick Hutcherson from Glendale, Arizona. They died in a burnover where a sudden change in conditions closes off any escape routes, and they were remembered in a service in Grand Junction near the blaze they were fighting. Luckily, that fire is now completely or nearly completely contained.
8: Sam Brash of Colorado Public Radio, thanks so much.
12: Thank you.
8: Thanks for listening to your public radio station, which brings you Morning Edition. We know you get information from a lot of sources, and our commitment, what makes NPR different, is we're trying to bring you reliable information and show it, prove what we say, challenge officials to prove what they say, and give you the context to understand if they don't. We also commit to coming back tomorrow to keep trying, because the world is a complicated place. You never learned it all at once. 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
4: 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A very good start of the week morning to you. I'm Kari Marshall. Thanks for joining us. Well, coming up next on the program, we have the latest from the Ohio Newsroom. This morning, we're going to travel to Northeast Ohio to see how a 1,300-year-old combat sport is making a resurgence in the Buckeye State. A conversation with the founder of Cleveland Arm Wrestling up next in the Ohio Newsroom. Following that, we will, of course, have a rundown of today's business news for you. That will be coming up on the Marketplace Morning Report in 5 minutes. Scattered showers expected on and off today. We'll have afternoon highs near 78 degrees. Partly cloudy skies overnight tonight. Lows around 65. Tomorrow, mostly sunny. We should have highs in the lower 80s and sunny and warmer on Wednesday with highs in the mid-80s. We're currently at 70 degrees even in Toledo. This is Morning Edition on FM 91. Time is 44 minutes past 8.
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19: I'm Claire Roth. A classic combat sport is making a major resurgence nationally, and Ohioans are anteing up with their elbows down in local clubs and on the global circuit. Member station IdeaStream Public Media's Egal Kaufman has this hands-on report from the world of arm wrestling.
20: For a sport that's at least 1,300 years old, it's hard to believe the only lasting pop culture relic of arm wrestling is a 1987 Sylvester Stallone movie.
21: Over the Top is every arm wrestler's favorite movie. It really is. So
20: that's Kevin Palko, the founder of Cleveland Arm Wrestling, talking about Stallone's oft-mocked drama about a single father attempting to secure a future for his son by winning an arm wrestling tournament in Las Vegas. From mixed martial arts on the White House lawn to celebrity boxing matches, freestyle wrestling to bare-knuckle fighting, and of course, power slap, which is exactly what it sounds like. Combat sports have never been more mainstream, and arm wrestling groups are popping up all over the state.
21: So when I first started arm wrestling in 2014, there was only one club that I knew of in our area. That was Team Knuckleheads in Huron, Ohio.
20: Now, in addition to Palko's group, there's East Ohio Arm Wrestling out of the Toledo area, Columbus Armbenders, and the Ohio State University Club in Central Ohio, and major arm wrestling figures like Todd Jackson and Randall Blazin leading the Cincinnati area scene, plus clubs dotting the small towns in between. East First West is the world's premier pro arm wrestling organization, and Palko is ranked third in the men's featherweight division globally. He's not a very imposing figure at around 155 pounds until you notice his arms. The best visual comparison would be with Popeye the Sailor Man. Only Palko doesn't need spinach to go into overdrive.
21: The pump that you get and the workout that you get in your forearms is like nothing you would ever get in the gym.
20: The group meets twice a week to pull, wrestling slang that refers to the basic physics concept that drives the sport. By pulling your opponent closer to you, you gain leverage. A workout room at the Berea Rec Center houses some small rectangular tables with rods for wrestlers to grip with their non-competing hands and pads for the elbows doing the hard work. The group has been growing every week, in part due to Palko's aggressive social media promotion of the sport.
21: Everybody can do arm wrestling, and I think that's what's so cool.
20: Megan Galehouse is one of those people. She just came into the sport earlier this year.
22: And I have like really large hands, and I used to hate that. But in this sport, it's like people are like, oh, look at the size of your hands. It's awesome.
20: And so, with Palko coaching her and the Cleveland Arm Wrestling Club behind her, Galehouse has become a phenom in the sport.
21: She went to Pittsburgh, competed at nationals, won nationals, and that guaranteed her a spot to compete in the world championships. So later in October, Megan's actually going to go to India and compete in the world championships for Team USA.
20: Every sport boasts of its inclusivity, but there aren't many where complete beginners can walk into a room and go head-to-head with seasoned vets and international up-and-comers like Palko and Galehouse. Among the Cleveland arm wrestling regulars, there's an eclectic group of young professionals, retirees, college athletes, former bouncers, bodybuilders, and even a guy whose other main sport is ice swimming. There's an experienced grappler who only wrestles with his right arm because his left is weakened by cerebral palsy. There's also a gentle giant of a man who suffered profound brain damage in a car crash 20 years ago. His mother brings him out every week from nearly an hour away.
21: A normal person that's never done sports might feel uncomfortable going into another sport where I feel anybody can come into an arm wrestling club and get along with each other.
20: These men and women may not be battling for custody of their kids in a high-stakes Vegas tournament, but in an ancient sport, they've found new challenges and high stakes of their own to fight for. For the Ohio Newsroom, I'm Egal Kaufman.
17: That's all today from the Ohio Newsroom. 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
4: 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FM 91 weather, scattered showers today. We'll have afternoon highs near 78 degrees. We'll be partly cloudy overnight tonight. Lows are on 65. Tomorrow, mostly sunny skies for you with highs in the lower 80s. And sunny and a bit warmer on Wednesday with highs in the mid-80s. Currently 70 degrees even in Toledo. Thanks again for joining us on this Monday morning. Your time is 8:52. That means the Marketplace Morning Report is next.
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3: From Marketplace, I'm Sabri Benishore, in for Kimberly Adams. NVIDIA and Intel, you've heard of. Maybe AMD and Broadcom, too. But there's a lesser-known chipmaker that's riding the AI wave all the way into the NASDAQ, where it's about to start trading. That would be the Korean company SK Hynix. It makes specialized chips that are in very short supply right now. And that has sent the company's stock soaring on South Korea's exchange. Now, traders in the U.S. will have easy access to the stock, too. Marketplace's Nova Sappho has more.
24: SK Hynix makes memory chips and is the dominant source of a particular kind of silicon called high-bandwidth memory, HBM chips. They're in everything AI-related. NVIDIA uses them in its chipsets. Other tech companies building data centers need them as well. The demand for these chips has been so great that it's led to an intensifying global shortage of memory chips, and chip makers are cashing in. SK Hynix's operating profit was up fivefold over 12 months, according to its latest earnings report. Its stock is up 250% so far this year. At one point last month, it even overtook Samsung as South Korea's most valuable listed company. While some analysts worry about how long the chip boom can last, SK Hynix is hoping to raise $28 billion from a U.S. stock sale to build more chip-making capacity back in Korea. It is scheduled to debut on the NASDAQ exchange on Friday. I'm Nova Safo for Marketplace.
0: The World Cup has given a massive assist to prediction markets. The value of all the predictions on Kalshi hit $31 billion in June, a 70% increase over May. The World Cup reversed the fortunes of Polymarket. Its volume had been declining, but turned around in June and hit $11 billion. That's a record. All right, let's do the numbers. Dow futures are down 36 points. That's less than a tenth of a percent. S&P futures are up 0.4%. NASDAQ futures are up 1.2%. The yield on the 10-year treasury is 4.47%.
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0: This week, the leaders of NATO are meeting in Turkey for a summit. And one of the big issues on the agenda is defense spending. The Trump administration and most U.S. administrations before it have long complained that Europe relies too heavily on the U.S. for its security. And they've pressed NATO allies to spend more on their own militaries. The Trump administration, though, has taken those complaints to a whole new level, to the point where the U.S. commitment to Europe's defense has been called into question. Some European countries have increased military spending and promised to strengthen their own defense capabilities. But how much has actually changed? Here to tell us more is Dr. Giuseppe Spatafora, a policy analyst at the EU Institute for Security Studies. Welcome.
5: Thank you, Sabri. It's a pleasure to be here.
0: So first off, when we talk about European defense spending, what are we talking about specifically?
5: So usually what is refers to is to the pledge that member states make or allies make of NATO to spend a portion of their GDP on defense. So, and this has been the discussion at least since 2014, when NATO member states, NATO allies agreed to spend 2% of their GDP on defense. So again, it's 2% to fund their own armed forces, not to fund NATO. And since last year, the pledges increased to 5%.
0: So, you know, pledges are one thing. Has Europe actually changed the amount or proportion it actually spends on defense?
5: Yes, I would say absolutely that. Europe as a whole has really increased its defense spending. Of course, there's been a lot of discussion of whether this is a result of the Trump administration's pressure, but I would say that this has been going on since much earlier, at least since the beginning of Russia's full-scale war of aggression against Ukraine. For example, I can tell you there's been a 45% increase in European defense spending between 2022 and 2025, which is from about 300 billion euros to 436 billion euros last year. And there's expectation that this year the growth would be even bigger.
0: How much of that defense spending increase do you think is from pressure from the U.S. versus, you know, the fact that Russia literally invaded a country on Europe's doorstep?
5: Look, it's a combination. In fact, I believe in the past, there's actually research that showed that more pressure from the United States, sort of naming and shaming allies, has not worked in increasing defense spending. More recently, we cannot really tell what is the effect because, as you said, there's been this war. One element is that in 2024, all countries reached the 2% commitment, and that was before Trump came back into power. But then with the pressure from the United States, you can say that this has further increased the urgency of having to spend more on their own defense simply because the American security protection was no longer guaranteed.
0: So that's Europe. If we zoom out, is the U.S. concretely withdrawing defense resources from Europe?
5: There were fears at the beginning that the United States would just immediately pull out a significant amount of forces from Europe. Now, that has not happened directly. And let's say that the withdrawal hasn't been that major and not that sudden. There was one from Romania last year, and then earlier this year from Germany. At the same time, there has been a withdrawal of certain capabilities. So not just troops, surveillance drones, some aerial capabilities, one-third of F-16 and F-15 fighter jets will probably be removed. And the point of this is that it wasn't a major withdrawal, but it was partial and without end. Mm. The point is that Europeans cannot see when it's over.
0: Dr. Giuseppe Spatafora is a policy analyst at the EU Institute for Security Studies. Thank you so much.
5: Thank you. My pleasure.
0: In New York, I'm Sabri Benishour with the Marketplace Morning Report. 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
4: 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Good morning. It is Monday. It is the sixth day of July. Looks like scattered showers expected on and off today. We should have afternoon highs near 78 degrees and partly cloudy skies overnight. Lows around 65. Currently at an even 70 degrees in Toledo, 72 in Lima, 70 in both Bryan and Defiance as well, and Ann Arbor's coming in at 69 degrees. Well, up next in our Monday morning lineup, it is your start of the week morning classics with Mickey Miller. That is it for me for another day. Do join us again tomorrow from 6 to 9 for Morning Edition. Until then, you have a very good Monday. Enjoy the rest of the start to your week. I will be back with you bright and early tomorrow morning. I'm Kari Marshall. Time is 9 a.m. Means it is. Bye for now.

We started the hour with a listener request from pianist Jody Strong. This is a request from her about the piano specifically. She said, I'd love to hear Víkingur Ólafsson performing anything. Ólafsson shifts the musical paradigm, bringing a new and unique sound to the classical piano repertoire while staying true to the composer. He is a spectacular musician that deserves note, pun intended, and I'd love to hear you play one of his recordings on the air. Well, that one was for you, Jody. That was J.S. Bach's Air with Variations in the Italian Style, a lovely, gentle way to start our morning. Next, we'll hear music of Mary D. Watkins. This is Five Movements in Color, Drive-By Runner. It was written in 1994. The last movement, according to the composer, the entire work rather, is an epical poem of, or painting about our journey as Black people in this country. New Black Music Repertory Ensemble is led by Leslie B. Dunner.

The New Black Music Repertory Ensemble performed Drive By Runner from Mary D. Watkins' Five Movements in Color. They were led by Leslie B. Dunner. Next, we'll hear music of Josef Mislivicek. This is Octet No. 1 for Winds, performed by Orfeo Baroque Orchestra.

Karen van Heerden led the Orfeo Baroque Orchestra. We heard music of Josef Myslivicek, Octet No. 1 for winds. Next, we'll hear music of Sir Granville Bantock. This is Celtic Symphony for six harps and strings. The Royal Philharmonic Orchestra is led by Vernon Handley.

0: We heard Vernon Handley leading the Royal Philharmonic Orchestra. That was Sir Granville Bantock's Celtic Symphony for six harps and strings. Well, good morning. Thank you for joining me on listener-supported public radio FM 91. 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A look ahead at your weather for Monday. Scattered showers with afternoon highs near 78. Expect partly cloudy overnight tonight with lows around 65 degrees. Mostly sunny skies tomorrow with highs in the lower 80s. And then sunny and warmer on Wednesday with highs in the mid 80s. Thank you for joining me for some Monday morning classics. We'll be with you after the break with a little more music.
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Eric Kunzel led the Cincinnati Pops Orchestra. We heard Howard Hanson's Bold Island Suite, a picturesque tribute to the island off the coast of Maine, near islands where Hanson had a home. Next, we'll hear music performed by the Concert of Nations. This is Matthew Locke's incidental music for The Tempest, led by Jordi Savall.

Jordi Savall led the Concert of Nations. We heard incidental music from Matthew Locke's The Tempest. Next, we'll head closer to home. This is the Bowling Green Philharmonia, led by Emily Freeman Brown. Roger Shoup is our timpani soloist for Michael Doherty's Raise the Roof.

0: We heard timpanist Roger Shoup with the Bowling Green Philharmonia. Emily Freeman Brown led Michael Doherty's Raise the Roof. Well, good morning. Thank you for joining me for some Monday morning classics. I'm Mickey Miller. A look at your weather for the day. Should have some scattered showers on and off with afternoon highs near 78. Partly cloudy overnight tonight with lows around 65. Mostly sunny skies tomorrow with highs in the lower 80s, and then sunny and warmer on Wednesday with highs in the mid 80s. 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

An absolute bop by Jennifer Higdon. That was Light Refracted. Lark Quartet was joined by clarinetist Todd Palmer and Blair McMillan at the piano. Next, we'll hear another string quartet. This is music of Claude Debussy. Brooklyn Rider performs his string quartet in G minor.

Brooklyn Rider performed Claude Debussy's String Quartet in G minor. It's a conventional string quartet form, but in four movements with unconventional harmonies and key changes. We'll hear another string feature next. This is music of William Bolcom, Violin Sonata No. 2. Our featured violinist is Ching Yi Lin.

We heard violinist Chingyi Lin with pianist Zachary Lopez. That was Bolcom's Violin Sonata No. 2. Composer's Datebook is next.

Well, that is all the time we have for your Monday morning classics. Thanks so much for joining me. I'm Mickey Miller. A look ahead at your weather for the rest of the day. Scattered showers likely, with afternoon highs near 78. Partly cloudy overnight tonight with lows around 65. Mostly sunny skies tomorrow with highs in the lower 80s. And sunny and warmer on Wednesday with highs in the mid-80s. 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

Hello there, and welcome to Exploring Music. It's Bill McLaughlin here, and we have such great music coming up this week. I call this week Voices from the East. We are going to listen to the music of three extraordinary composers who were born in the Soviet Union in the 1930s. Very different parts of the Soviet Union. Arvo Pärt was born in the Baltic states in Estonia. Sofia Gubaidulina was born in Chistopol in the Tatar region near the Volga River. And Gia Concelli was born in Georgia. We've got so much music, and I think we better just dive straight in, starting with Arvo Pärt. This is one of his most beloved pieces, a piece he called Cantus in Memory of Benjamin Britten. It was written in 1977, just after the death of Benjamin Britten. And it's all a set of A minor scales descending. It starts up in the first violin, it's very high and not too slow, but then each entrance comes an octave lower and twice as slow as the entrance before it. I'll show you what I mean. Here are the first violins, and I'll count aloud. One, two, three, one, two, three, one, two, three, one, two, three. And when the second violins come in, they're playing twice as slow. Starting on that A, they play one, two, three, four, one, two, one, two, three, four, one, two. And now the violas, twice again as slow, really slow. One, two, three, four. 5, 6, 7, 8, 9, 10, 11, 12. 1, 2, 3, 4. And then the cellos slower yet, and the basses even slower and lower. But before we hear all of these scales, the beginning and the end of the piece is a single A natural in the bell. The bell is a sacred sound for Arvo Pärt. Here's Dennis Russell Davies leading the Staatsorchester Stuttgart. Cantus in Memory of Benjamin Britten.

December 4th, 1976, the death of Benjamin Britten. I recognized the magnitude of this loss. Inexplicable feelings of guilt arose in me. I had just discovered Britten and begun to appreciate the unusual purity of his music. I had wanted to meet Britten personally, and now it could not come to that. The words of Arvo Pärt at the time he began to compose this piece of music we've just heard, Cantus in Memory of Benjamin Britten, a piece composed in 1977. Dennis Russell Davies conducting the Staatsorchester Stuttgart in that performance. And did you hear those bell sounds, those A-naturals in that last piece? Keep striking again and again. The piece ends with that bell ringing. I'd said that the sound of a bell is almost a sacred sound for Arvo Pärt. He likes to speak of tintinnabulation, which is a word I know from a poem of Edgar Allan Poe. You probably remember it. The tintinnabulation of the bells, bells, bells, bells. And here's Pärt talking about it. He says, "Here I am, alone with silence. I have discovered that it is enough when a single note is beautifully played. It comforts me." And the interesting thing about bells, especially the big ones, is that the acoustics of bells are incredibly complicated. They have lots and lots of other overtones in addition to the main tone that we hear. That fascinates Arvo Pärt. And you'll hear the sound of bells in this next piece, but there aren't any bell players. There's somebody playing inside a piano. Let's listen to a piece called Tabula Rasa. It's a concerto for two violins, string orchestra, and prepared piano, which means that somebody's inside the piano playing on the strings themselves, and it will sound very much to you like bells. In this performance, the two violinists are Adele Anthony and Gil Shaham. Eric Riesberg is playing prepared piano, and Naimi Järvi conducting the Gothenburg Symphony Orchestra, the first movement of the concerto for two violins called Tabula Rasa, music of Arvo Pärt.

And now I want to play a really big piece from Arvo Pärt, 35 or 37 minute long symphony, Symphony No. 4, composed in 2008 for the Los Angeles Philharmonic, which had a brand new concert hall to celebrate. But this piece is not all just about celebration. In fact, it is dedicated to a prisoner, a man named Mikhail Khodorkovsky. Khodorkovsky was born in Russia, early 60s, a brilliant businessman, and he got into a lot of trouble with Vladimir Putin. And it wasn't very long before he was put in prison. And here are the words of Arvo Pärt. With my composition, I would like to reach out my hand, extending it to the prisoner, and in his person to all of those imprisoned without rights in Russia. I dedicate my fourth symphony to Mikhail Khodorkovsky, wishing him peace of soul and vigilance of mind. I don't know whether he'll ever be able to hear this composition. Nevertheless, I hope that my carrier pigeon does reach faraway Siberia one day. Let's listen to this big piece, the fourth symphony of Arvo Pärt, Esa-Pekka Salonen conducting the orchestra, which gave the premiere the Los Angeles Philharmonic.

0: I am writing these notes because I want people who care about these things to know what I have personally experienced in prison. Over time, I've turned from an ordinary victim into an interested observer, and I've discovered that for many people, the prison world remains terra incognita. And yet, in our country, 1 in every 100 people is currently in prison. 1 in 10, maybe by now 1 in 7, of the male population passes through prison at some point in their lives. Moreover, prison has a terrible effect on the majority of both prisoners and guards. It's not yet clear, in fact, which group is affected more. Society has to do something about this human tragedy. And for a start, people need to know about it. This is a story about the guards. Those are the words of Mikhail Khodorkovsky, the man that Arvo Pärt had in mind when he wrote this big, wonderful symphony we just heard. Khodorkovsky in prison in Russia at that time. Esa-Pekka Salonen conducting the orchestra, which gave the premiere of the Los Angeles Philharmonic. Can it be true that 1 in 7 of the male population of Russia goes through prison at some point in his life? Man, our statistics aren't good, but I don't think they're that bad. At any rate, Mikhail Khodorkovsky is now free. As of 2013, he lives in Switzerland. And Arvo Pärt's prayer came true. His little carrier pigeon of a symphony did reach faraway Siberia. Well, that's all the time we have for music of Arvo Pärt today. Hope you can join us tomorrow. And in fact, just keep listening right now. There's more beautiful music coming up just for you. Exploring Music is produced by Sidney Gillard at WFMT in Chicago and produced and engineered by Bill Sigman at Digital Island Studios here in New York City. Our production assistants are Ella Pinsloop, Eric Opland, Adela Skoronsky, and Weston Williams. Rebecca Neistat is the WFMT production and syndication manager. 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I'm Bill McLaughlin. 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
1: Anton Bruckner once said that his Fourth Symphony features a portrait of a midday meal in the forest, complete with an imitation of a barrel organ. 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I'm Lisa Simeone.
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6: This is Bird Note. Author Christian Cooper is never not birding, even at the movies. Like when he was watching the 2006 film Apocalypto, an action thriller set in what is now Mexico during the Mayan Empire.
7: And so they show a river, and they show a cattle egret at the river. And I'm like, nope, no good. And a lot of people would say, no, there are cattle egrets in Mesoamerica, and that's correct. There are cattle egrets in Mesoamerica now.
6: Western cattle egrets are common birds on several continents today, but they're originally from Africa. The birds weren't found in the Americas until the late 1800s, possibly because they were blown off course during migration.
7: For me, that's a perfect metaphor of the African diaspora experience, that we people of African descent, you know, got dragged across the ocean by no fault of our own, and yet here we are, and we found a way to thrive and live here and make our way here, just like the cattle egret. So to me, the cattle egret is the spirit of Black lives set loose into the air. So I just love the cattle egret.
6: 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I'm Joanice Franklin.

Your 1 o'clock shuffle for this Monday afternoon. We began with the Avatar Brass Ensemble and the music from Tremonisha. That's an opera by Scott Joplin. Then we heard the Dance of the Blessed Spirits from the opera Orfeo ed Euridice by Christoph Willibald Gluck. That was the Academy of St. Martin in the Fields, directed by Michael Stern with violin soloist Joshua Bell. And we finished up there with the Hoedown from Rodeo by Aaron Copland, the San Francisco Symphony, directed by the late Michael Tilson Thomas. Now we have music by Gracina Bacewicz, who was a Polish composer and violinist who lived in the first part of the 20th century. Her name was Gracina Bacewicz, and she is the author of this Concerto for String Orchestra that we're going to hear. She wrote it in 1948, a performance here from the Palaver Strings.

Concerto for String Orchestra, written by Gratsina Bacevich. We heard the Poliver Strings in that performance. Music of Rebecca Clark now for you. This is the Prelude, Allegro, and Pastoral for clarinet and viola. We hear clarinetist Robert Plain with Philip Dukes providing the viola soundtrack higher on FM 91.

Music of Rebecca Clark, who was a prominent violist in her time. She wrote this prelude, allegro, and pastoral for clarinet and viola. That was Philip Dukes, a viola player, with clarinetist Robert Plain. We'll finish out the hour with music by Leonardo Leo. This is his concerto for four violins in D major. The Musica Antiqua Cologne Ensemble is directed by Reinhard Goebel.

Concerto for Four Violins in D Major by Leonardo Leo. We heard the Musica Antiqua of Cologne Ensemble, directed by Reinhard Goebel. In our weather today, showers and thunderstorms on and off during the day, mostly cloudy with a high near 78. Tonight, partly cloudy, a low around 65. And tomorrow, mostly sunny, a high near 84. As well as Wednesday, it'll be sunny skies with a high near 86. 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

Your 2 o'clock p.m. shuffle for this Monday afternoon, beginning with Fritz Kreisler's Tambourin Chinois, or Chinese drum. The violinist was Lauren Mazel with pianist Barton Weber. Then we heard As Time Goes by Herman Hopfeld, capitalized by the film Casablanca, became famous in the 1940s, thanks to that, from the I Salonisti Ensemble. And we finished up with an excerpt from the three-penny opera that was Mack the Knife by Kurt Weill, the London Symphony Orchestra, directed by Michael Tilson Thomas. Now we turn to a trumpet concerto, and not just any concerto, the one by Joseph Haydn. This is Friedemann Immer, the trumpeter, with the Academy of Ancient Music, directed by Christopher Hogwood on FM 91.

The Trumpet Concerto in E-flat Major by Joseph Haydn. We heard the Academy of Ancient Music, directed by Christopher Hogwood. Friedemann Immer was the trumpet soloist in that recording.

Music that deals in Arthurian lore, that was Excalibur, Opus 180 by Lewis Kern, who was an American composer, studied at Harvard under John Knowles Payne, who founded the music department there, and later taught at Harvard himself. The Royal Philharmonic Orchestra, directed by Carl Kruger on FM 91. We'll finish out the program today with Louis Moreau Gottschalk's Symphony No. 1, also known as The Night in the Tropics. 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

Symphony number 1, A Night in the Tropics by Louis Morogachuk. We hear the Hot Springs Festival Symphony directed by Richard Rosenberg. In our weather for tonight, partly cloudy, a low around 65. Mostly sunny tomorrow, a high near 84. And on Wednesday, sunny skies with a high in the mid-80s. 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

0: 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I'm Kevin Mullen alongside
1: Gretchen DeBecker.
2: And I, Tillum.
0: It's our first Mayor Monday edition where we're going to bring on, as we do this throughout the season, we're going to bring on different mayors from throughout the region to give us an update. I think, you know, what we like to do is learn a little bit about kind of their background, what got them into that space, but then also take some time and talk about their vision and their goals for their region.
2: Yeah, it's not an easy gig, right? And a lot of people sign up for it on a volunteer basis, if not all of them. So how do you vacillate between the micro and macro needs of a relatively small community in the Midwest? It's a tough gig.
0: And so we're going to have Tim Pedro, the mayor of Waterville, is going to be joining us. And then we'll also have Nick Kaufman, a third-generation business owner that is in Waterville, Kaufman Engineered Services. Is going to be joining us as well, just to talk about kind of his. I'm always fascinated to talk to, you know, business owners and entrepreneurs, especially from the family business kind of perspective, to think about that generational piece.
2: Absolutely.
0: I know in my own family, you know, my dad was in insurance. We probably talked about this, and he was very intentional about like pushing us away from financial services, so that if we chose it, it was our own choosing.
2: My parents are attorneys, and what distanced me from that is my intellect.
1: So. And they didn't like you that much.
0: Gretchen, you've got we got some publicity from the first week of the show.
1: Yes, we were featured on the Peach Weekender,
2: which you are now holding
1: now
2: for
1: holding
2: our radio
1: up,
2: listeners,
1: right? Which is a, I'm going to say it's a pretty good picture of the three of us sitting on our set, but very exciting. Thanks to The Blade for
2: you do not like the picture. I love the picture. In full candor, we've talked about this, or you've talked about it out loud ad nauseum. I think it's a very charming way. That is you laughing. I think you look great. Kevin is looking through me as he does on the set with his dead doll eyes. But certainly a nice thing, again, based on even the interview, I hope it came through, that we were a little uncomfortable because the show is almost nothing to do with us, but we do like bringing people on and hearing what they're doing. We do a lot of learning, at least I do, even from people who we claim to be our friends. But selfishly, it fills our buckets as well to hear all this great stuff.
0: Mm-hmm. It will never leave me when we had John Amato on the podcast.
2: Yeah.
0: That he's talking about going to Notre Dame.
2: Yeah.
0: And like you and him are close, and you're like, wait, what?
1: What are you talking about?
0: But I think that's, I mean, it's true to the way that we move about our lives.
2: Sure.
0: And I think even more so, you know, it's, you know, we're 6 years away from it, but like in this post-COVID world, you know, pre-COVID, I'd cross somebody on the sidewalk, right? In Old Orchard, walking the dogs, we'd cross them on the sidewalk. Anymore, we're getting to opposite sides of the sidewalk, opposite sides of the road.
2: Yeah.
0: And so I think it's, you know, we don't take the time to really get to know somebody and ask in-depth questions. And I think I enjoy that piece about it. I've also, you know, I've really enjoyed the feedback that I've heard from friends. It's really encouraging when what they're saying about what they like about the show is the reasons why.
1: What we're actually trying to do.
0: Yeah.
1: Right. It's great. It's been a lot of fun.
0: So we're going to have Mayor Tim Pedro, the mayor of Waterville, join us here on our first Mayor Monday edition here in 2026. And then we're also going to have, we will have Nick Kaufman from Kaufman Engineered Services join us as well. 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
0: Welcome back into the 419. It is a Mayor Monday edition. of the 419. And what better way to kick it off than with Tim Pedro, the mayor of Waterville.
1: Welcome.
0: Mayor Pedro, thank you for joining us.
6: Well, it's great to be here. And I think Waterville can blaze the trails, being the first Monday with the mayor. So I'm glad to be here. And I'm going to take my hat off. I just brought it because we have a great police community, fire, public works, so I brought that along. Just to let you know, I believe in all I do every day for our great city of Waterville.
2: Anyone that knows you, there's no doubt of that.
0: Why don't you introduce us to Waterville, Ohio, if folks, you know, again, you know, this program is on FM 91 in Toledo, O'Brien, Defiance, and Lima. If folks may not be familiar with Waterville, tell us about it.
6: Well, John Prey, who was the founder of Waterville, he and I were buddies way back when, back in the 1800s.
0: You grew up next door to Gretchen.
6: Right.
0: Same time.
2: Gretchen Talking.
6: So it's a great community, historical, right along the Maumee River. We share the Maumee River with Toledo Metro Parks. We got an excellent park system and a walkable city. We got a lot of shared paths to various spots in our community. And it's a desirable place to live in Waterville. We have an excellent school system, Anthony Wayne Schools. And even in Waterville, the primary school has been recognized nationally for the success.
2: All of our parks are my favorite, right? I don't have a favorite as people do children, but I will tell you, certainly during COVID, one of my offices was at Farnsworth. Quickly, which is the park in Waterville. It's a beautiful place. Benview, which is obviously also in, along the river there, is one of the most iconic places in the Metro Park system, and it probably would be new to most or unknown by others.
0: We would regularly, I mean, again, we live in West Toledo.
2: Yeah.
0: We would drive out to Farnsworth for the, you know, playground area.
2: Yes.
0: It's so unique.
2: Yes.
0: And the kids just love kind of running down into the valley and right back up.
2: All age playground too. I would be able to bring my youngest kid and they could just fall into the softened area. So this is not a Metro Parks promo, but it is one of the highlights.
0: And Waterville regularly kind of punching above its weight in industry as well.
6: Yes, as a matter of fact, a very, very successful business community. We have Kaufman Engineering Systems. Nick Kaufman is going to be with us a little later. Third generation family business, and just done a remarkable job. As a matter of fact, they're just doing an expansion due to be open here in the next few months. Surface Combustion joins them next door. A very well-known furnace company all over the world. They manufacture pieces and parts, and there's others too. And just a great business community, and I brought some things along that I want to share with you along the way.
0: All right, we'll get into that at the end. I'm very curious, Tim, kind of your background. Are you originally from Northwest Ohio?
6: So I grew up in West Toledo. Mancy's Restaurant was my local neighborhood, if you will, and grew up on Berkeley Drive, St. Agnes Parish.
2: You're a five-pointer?
6: Five-pointer, yeah. And Pete the Cop was the police officer on the corner. But grew up there on Berkeley Drive, had 10 brothers and sisters.
1: Oh, my goodness.
6: Lord. Small family.
1: Yeah, sure. Where did you fall in the line?
6: Right in the middle of the pack.
1: Okay. Yeah.
6: The negotiator, they say.
1: Yeah.
6: Negotiator. And Kevin and I, our families go back a long way as well. But so Karen and I, married to my wife Karen, we moved to Waterville about 35 years ago. We have four sons. And I would say that I got involved in politics back in high school, actually back in grade school, seventh and eighth grade. Student council contest.
1: Sure.
6: I think I still have one of my posters from way back when.
0: Where'd you go to grade school? Where'd you go to high school?
6: St. Agnes, grade school, and then Central Catholic High School.
2: Me too.
6: It's a good school.
2: Yes, sir. This is not their fault. Do you remember?
0: I feel the need to mock you for that, but I'm gonna let it go.
2: Do you remember any of your campaign slogans from elementary school?
6: Man, I'll send them to you. I don't remember.
2: Yeah. Sure, yeah, remember. All right.
6: But and then I, you know, progressed in, and then I worked at Central Catholic High School. I worked at the Toledo Blade for a while. I was a paper boy also, but I worked at the headquarters as well. I worked actually with John Block way back in the day, and then moved on to other work experiences. But I've always had that political idea in the back of my mind. So when I moved to Waterville, we were a village, and I ran for village council, and was successful. And then I was a Waterville Township trustee little larger area out there, and then got on city council, and then the mayor spot opened up, and it was a natural progression. So I'm in my second term. They're four-year terms, and I'm in my second term. I have two more years to go, and I love it. It's a great community. We got excellent citizens, lots of community organizations. It's just a great place to raise a family.
1: What do you love and maybe hate about campaigning, about being on the campaign trail?
6: So the campaign, I look at it this way. It's a way to beat the people.
2: Sure.
6: And in my day in running, I knocked on almost every single door in the community, the old-fashioned way. Mm-hmm. I talked to people on their doorstep. And also went to the various community events. What I disliked about that, it's just a lot of time consuming, but in the end of the day, it's part of the process. For an example, next Monday, the 12th, we have two seats that need to be filled because we didn't have enough qualified candidates to run in the last election. So now we have seven folks that have put in their letters of interest. We're going to select two of them.
2: Gretchen accepts.
6: But to me, those folks may have missed out a little bit because they didn't campaign. One or two of them did because they ran before. So that's the piece of what I like about it. You get a chance to really talk to people. Mm-hmm. We're a small community. Grocery store in Kroger, Meijer's coming, in the hardware store. You just talk to your neighbors.
0: And you like people. I mean,
6: I think I do. Yeah, I get along with
1: them. You can tell you do.
6: Sure. Yeah, yeah.
0: What do you remember kind of what kind of happened or what kind of caused you to say, hey, that first time you ran for office, what had you wanting to do that?
2: Because in the conversation around your kitchen table, too.
6: Right? Yeah. What the kitchen table was at the restaurant. But we had just moved to Waterville. We were a village. My sons were small, and I wanted to get involved. I was involved already in their sports, in their Boy Scouts and Cub Scouts. And I just felt the next progression was to get on city council or village council.
2: But that in itself isn't necessarily, you're saying it as if that's, oh yeah, that you naturally ascend into this. But this is you have four kids and a wife, and I know you as a professional as well, so it's not like you're sitting around at home twiddling your thumbs. That progression is something that you have to commit to. So what is in your DNA that makes you want to raise your hand?
0: Yeah, there's a lot of people that move out, you know, Anthony Wayne, that don't say, I'm going to move here, and then what do I do to make
2: plug
0: my
2: into the
0: better?
2: Government. Yeah, yeah, that's a great point.
6: So I guess it was kind of a balance of activity, and don't get me wrong, there were probably some days where things got shortchanged at home, but you make up of it on the other end. And I had my kids somewhat involved in some of the campaigning and some of the
2: props,
6: activities.
2: Props.
1: They can hold signs.
2: Yeah, yeah. That's right.
6: And then I'll close by saying what's really cool is now I'm able to officiate at the elementary school when they have their student council election, the fourth graders, and they get to talk about it. And so those are our future leaders.
2: Yeah.
6: And I tell each one of them, I said, you can be the mayor. You can be the president someday.
2: Mm-hmm. Yeah. And we want to keep them, right? I mean, I think prior shows that we've talked a little bit about brain drain, and I'm not suggesting that we are a positive turn in that direction. But to your point, those fourth, fifth, sixth graders, whatever age group, we want them to call Northwest Ohio home, right? Mm-hmm. We want them to choose this be the place to live, work, and play. So that resonates.
0: Matt mentioned kind of having a relationship with you from a professional standpoint. You know, let's talk a little bit about the structure of mayor and the structure of government in Waterville. It's not a full-time job.
6: Right.
0: It's a full-time job. It's not a full-time position.
2: Yeah, that's right. Yeah.
6: So
2: it's an important distinction.
6: We have an administrator, John Golkenauer. He runs the day-to-day operations. There are six council members and the mayor. We're all equal in terms of one vote.
2: Whose vote really matters the least, though?
6: Pardon me?
2: So look right into that camera and tell me, whose vote actually matters the least to you? I'm just kidding.
6: Let's see. So it's governed by the seven of us, and we have a charter. We follow that, and sometimes folks can get, maybe misinformation, and we need to go back to the charter. That's what we're governing us, and we need to follow that.
2: Your North Star.
6: You're right.
2: Yes,
6: right.
2: Sir.
1: Do you participate in any regional government organizations, U.S. Conference of Mayors? What is your relationship with other working relationship with other regional mayors?
6: So I am the president of NOMA, Northwest Ohio Mayors and Managers Association. In fact, we got a meeting coming up at the end of January.
2: Everybody knows the NOMA meeting. You have to, that's a big doings. It's on my calendar.
6: It's a collection of mayors and managers and council members, and meet at least twice a year, sometimes three. And it's just a collection of folks that come together and talk about common issues in their community. And it's a resource. Also involved in NORAD, Northwest Ohio Economic Development Association. I do participate in some of the RGP meetings around the area. And you can't do it alone. That's why you have these association, these professional organizations to help you.
0: I was going to say, I mean, how do you balance all of that, right? So you've got all of these 100%. Committee meetings, all of these, you know, community-wide regional meetings to be able to do the job and do it well.
2: And those are the meetings. You have to be prepared, the information that you're responsible for, although I do know your other career on top of this as well, so you have a background in a lot of things that some council members or others may not, but, you know, the stack of information that you have to have some level of expertise on is staggering, so how do you manage this? How do you manage the time, space, and more importantly to me, the information? You're an excellent person to person. That's something that's in your DNA, but Mayor Pedro, how do you know about construction and the management of a city and all these things? How do you stay on above water?
6: So I also didn't mention Team ACOG, another organization. Mm-hmm. So you try and get a lot of material you read at night, and when you go to the meetings, you're prepared to answer the questions. And then we have a team. We have a vice mayor and other council members. Sometimes they're assigned or asked to go to these other meetings. So we try and balance it, bringing that back to Waterville in this case. We mention it to the council members, and then we take some action. So it is a little bit of a balance. Sometimes you're short, but you try to get resources. And we have an excellent volunteers in our community, various committees, Parks and Recreation, Public Works, Tree Commission. We have one of the best tree commissions in Northwest Ohio, always winning awards. So we balance that all out.
2: The vacillation between micro and macro, can you talk a little bit about that? I mean, you are talking about speed bumps and small construction projects, and then you have to go macro. I mean, you're also charged, I assume, presumably with growing the pod as well. So can you talk a little bit about the challenge or opportunity or how you vacillate between those two concepts?
6: So we have a land use plan. We just finished it up a couple months ago. Community members sat in on about a 16-month process, looked at what was done, you know, years ago, the last plan, and then where it was today, updated. That's the guide. That's the...
2: How many Halloween spirit stores can we have? And the answer is, we get to decide. That's right.
6: But you take that as your blueprint, and sometimes you have to make some adjustments in between. But that's kind of the high level. And then some day-to-day things sometimes. Sure. I got a call yesterday, snowing, right? Leaves come down. Well, they didn't come down this year until late in the season.
1: Yeah. Mm-hmm.
6: And so then we got snow. And we had a fellow call me yesterday and had some issues with clogging the drain. Yeah. You know, called our public works, and they're on it. So that's the simple one. But we try to let the administration...
2: Exactly what I mean, micro to macro.
0: This is in a community as close-knit as Waterville. You know, I think back to, I managed a college apartment complex years ago.
2: Who hasn't?
0: Yeah, that's right. And once people figured out where I lived, at 3 o'clock in the morning,
2: that's right.
0: I've got somebody, you know, knocking on my door to tell me that their pilot light is out, and they want to make cookies because they just got home from the bar, right?
2: Yeah,
0: I
2: mean,
1: I think I didn't mean to bother you. So
0: yeah.
6: I didn't mean to bother.
2: But I'm sorry, I didn't know what a pilot light was.
0: But Tim, I mean, I gotta believe in a community that size, when you're just wanting to be Tim Pedro, dad, husband, Waterville resident, and go to the grocery go to the bar, you know, and have a drink, somebody there is going to want to talk to you about roads and sidewalks and leaves and stuff.
6: Absolutely. And sometimes that's the best time to get at it. And they may have wanted to call me, But we're such a small community, it's okay to do that. Mm-hmm. But I immediately get a hold of the administrator, and then they handle it. We try not to do it ourselves.
0: Sure. I love so much that I asked a question about you being overwhelmed and your personal time, and you got excited about it,
1: yeah,
0: right?
1: I did.
0: Yeah, you're
1: sure.
0: Like, yeah, that's what you signed up for, right?
2: Yeah. And your wife, at the risk of asking a personal question, your wife is like, yes, please leave the house. I mean, you don't talk to literally anyone else. But how does she enjoy being the First Lady of Waterville? That is something that she signed up for, too. She likes it. She hates it. She wants you to talk about it live on the air. What talk to me about
6: well,
2: the First Lady.
6: Well, Karen is very reserved, and she participates in the, but, you know, she has her space. She lets me have mine, and it's a good balance.
2: Sounds like it.
0: Matt sort of mentioned, you know, some of the kind of the macro things that you've got to work on and, you know, economic development and growing the city. I know there's been a lot of conversation around data centers and obviously trying to balance, you know, how do we grow the city with respect that we're a small community that's tight-knit. I want to talk about that more when we come back. This is the 419 powered by WGTE.

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9: Hey, welcome back into the 419, where it's a Mayor Monday, and we are talking with Waterville Mayor Tim Pedro.
10: I've got a quick question for you, Mayor, as you, I have no idea what you're doing right now, but can you tell me your favorite fictional mayor in the history of fictional mayors?
9: I can't think of a fictional mayor.
11: The mayor of Gotham.
10: Mayor McCheese?
11: Mayor McCheese.
10: Well, that's a real person, so.
12: Well, you stumped me on that.
10: Yeah.
12: I can
10: 17 minutes to fill, brother. So.
12: I can deviate a little bit from that.
10: My
12: recollection when I decided to run for village council, young, and got involved, I got a hold of our mayor at the time, Dave Meyerholtz, and he gave me some tips. But then as I got into the campaign, I remember him telling me, Tim, you were new to the community. He said, don't run for one issue. Sometimes people get involved, there's just one thing they really are excited about, positive or negatively, and they run. Mm-hmm. They get in there and they realize they're one vote.
11: Yes. Right.
12: And
11: right.
12: So Dave said, just run with the idea you're going to have a lot of opportunity. And that stuck with me over these years, Dave Meyerholtz.
10: I have to tell you that if I can expand upon that just a little bit, it is refreshing anytime anyone starts out a conversation indiscriminate of the core of it, to talk about what they are as opposed to what they are not. There's sort of the essence of the show, right? When you ask people what they're interested in or things of that price, sometimes they talk about things they're not interested in. I'm like, that's not what I asked you.
11: Right.
10: So
11: right.
10: That resonates with me.
9: When you and I met, it was through the Oregon Economic Development Foundation,
12: mm-hmm.
9: And your work out there. I was working out at Cardinal Stritch at the time. And people referred to Tim as the mayor of Waterville.
10: Mm.
9: And I did not, realize that was actually his title. Like, I just thought that was more of a term of respect or just the way
10: certainly.
9: He carried himself.
10: Yeah, that's right.
9: You know, here's a guy that lives in Waterville that knows everybody.
10: Represents it.
9: Naturally,
10: yeah, sure.
9: He's the mayor of Waterville.
10: Yeah.
9: And then it was years later. I mean, an embarrassing amount of time.
11: Oh, yeah. My God.
10: That's the kind of cutting-edge thinking that made this show happen.
9: Yeah.
10: Yeah, that's right.
9: You know, you talk about, you don't run for a single issue, and I think it's because you realize that, communities are more complicated than that.
12: Mm-hmm.
9: But obviously, at various times in your tenure as mayor, different issues are going to pop up and be the hot-button issue that everybody wants to know about, that everybody has an opinion on. And right now, it seems like that moment, that conversation right now, is around data centers. Admittedly, as somebody who doesn't live in Waterville, I feel fairly confident that they're not going to make plans to put a data center in West Toledo. And so there's some of the out of sight, out of mind for me that I don't pay as much attention to it. Can you kind of explain to me what is the conversation? What is the, what's going on?
10: Educators.
12: Right. I'd like to take a step back because it's kind of a cycle. When I was first moved to the village, the topic then was the 24 bypass.
10: Mm-hmm.
12: That was very,
10: sure.
12: very much in the center of news, a lot of meetings, a lot of ideas, and it came to some resolution, and we have 24. The next one was a development just outside the village limits, and there was a lot of issues with that, very much in the news, and they talked about it, and they got through it. We had an amphitheater a couple years ago. I'd say the market played itself out.
11: Mm-hmm.
12: We have no data center, or excuse me, no amphitheater. Today we have the data centers.

0: I've mentioned this to the community. I believe Waterville does not have the space to house a data center. A few of us, including the fellow council member and our administrator, we went to New Albany. There's other places that have data centers, and talked to the city leaders there and got a feel for what's there. So we're trying to bring information back to citizens.
1: We're talking about 400 or 500 acres, is the
0: even like 600 and 700 acres. We just don't have that in our community. So a lot of folks think that there could be a data center, and honestly, I don't think industry would support that. Now, having said that, we are aware in our neighborhood, Waterville Township, Monclova Township, there is some talk about a data center there. So actually, as we sit here today, there's no plan to have a data center in Waterville, Ohio. We did pass a moratorium back in December for 6 months, and the reason for that was just to give all of us a chance to go to New Albany or wherever and learn about them. But honestly, I don't see it happening.
2: You mentioned, 24, and obviously you're going to have people that, see it and say, hey, I'm excited about, helping move people through our region, and folks say, I don't want a highway in my backyard, right? And so all of these issues, and you say that you've gotten through all of them. What has been consistent for you in your process of approaching something like this? You mentioned, visiting New Albany. I mean, is it community meetings? Is it, hang out at Bigby Coffee and chat with, the folks in your community?
0: I think it's a combination of all those things. But at the end of the day, we got to talk about these things. And one of the reasons why the moratorium was passed was there was so much
1: noise.
0: Yeah. We just couldn't have a conversation. And I'm okay if someone wants a data center or doesn't want it, but we need to be respectful of how you communicate it. And I think those folks know who they are, and they've crossed the line, and you lose some credibility. On the other hand, we got some solid people that don't want it, and they give factual information. Mm-hmm. We got to deal with the facts. My predecessor, Lori Brody, told me on her way out, Tim, there's going to be a lot of items on your agenda. You got to separate the emotions and deal with the facts. And I try to do that. I'm human. Sometimes I bust myself. But recognize it, own it, and then move on.
1: It's a good mantra.
2: What, as you look to the future of Waterville, what are some of your big plans and goals for that community?
0: So I'm glad you brought that up, because I'm preparing my remarks for our meeting January 20th with the Chamber of Commerce.
1: But can you provide all of them right now?
0: Right now, I'm going to get a head start.
1: Bury your lead.
0: But I can tell you, take a step back. Our community, if you go back to the bypass, and now you go with the Gordie Howell Bridge, which is going to open up momentarily.
3: Very soon. Mm-hmm.
0: You got traffic coming down 75 to Toledo, and then maybe down to Findlay, or over to Defiance to Fort Wayne. We are at the hub of that development. We need to be prepared for that kind of activity, and I think we are with our land use plan. We partnered with the Toledo Lucas County Port Authority recently, a couple years ago. They purchased some land and are adjacent to our business park, where our friend Nick Kaufman has a business in surface combustion and others, and they are helping to develop that. We have some other space on 24 and 64 that will probably become developed soon. And we've had Meijer grocery store bought property probably 20 years ago. They just announced they broke ground, if you will, in November, I believe, and that's going to be happening. So that intersection is going to grow. We got great housing, we got great stock, we got builders, developers that do a quality project, homes for our community. And I believe that we have balance. We try to balance things. So circle back to your original question, we got to sit down and talk about these things. Mm-hmm. And the land use plan is one of those outlines where if we're going to have some industrial businesses, they're sort of over in this corner. If we're going to have homes, they're sort of over in this corner. Now, there always will be exceptions, but we got to talk about it.
2: I like the idea that, at the end of the day, we're going to be neighbors.
0: Right.
1: Sure.
0: Right.
2: It's you know, we can disagree on this thing, but the reality is in 18 months, in 18 years, we're going to see each other, you know, walking down the aisle of the grocery store, and we've got to live together. So.
1: Well, that's the good news is, based on your leadership, there's not going to be two major grocery stores in Lauderdale, so it will cut down on the potential of running into...
0: You know, one other segue on that, again, it goes back, you got to do a scorecard, but we in the community, we have a cooperative effort with White House, mm-hmm. our neighbor down the road, Waterville Township. During COVID, of all times, we started a fire co-op. Basically, it was the two communities, including Waterville Township.
1: Got all of your arsonists together.
0: Yeah. Got together and say, how can we plan this? Because do we need two ladder trucks?
3: Right.
0: Do we need three of
3: this
0: or that?
3: That's so expensive.
0: And the training. So that's well on its way. Additionally, we have a cemetery district. And we came together as a region of communities to work together, and it's very successful. So we are doing those things already. I've been talking with our community members in Waterville Township and the village of White House. How could we be more cooperative?
1: Well, we are going to do an entire show to cemetery districts, so I don't want to talk too much about that. but you have brought, in true Tim Pedro fashion,
3: yes.
1: You have brought a cornucopia.
3: Yes.
1: Of
3: we also demand gifts
1: of items from your beloved of Waterville. So walk us through what you brought and the story behind it.
0: First of all, I want you to know we have great coffee shops in Waterville, and I'm drinking out of the Weitro's coffee cup. But mm-hmm. in here is Big B Coffee, great family business right in Waterville. I'm gonna take a sip right now.
3: Okay, good.
2: Just take a minute. And
3: I noticed you
2: that.
3: Didn't bring any for us, but that's
0: well.
1: Easy, Gretchen. This is a guess.
0: Additionally, it's for Ron Liquids. I want you to know that I brought along some items that we're proud, and then we have Buffalo Rock, which is a brewery owned by two brothers and their friend that started this. This was an old gas station. Excuse me, an old car wash that was dilapidated for many years. These guys rehabbed
3: cool.
0: it.
3: And
2: I've never been more excited for more car washes in our region than I am with seeing what Buffalo Rock
1: is. They can transition into.
2: That's right.
3: Very nice. We'll put this on our shelf.
0: And I brought some samples of Buffalo Rock Brewery beer. I know you can't have it till noon, but it's there for the liking.
3: The River Fog, I love it. And this one is.
0: And then the other thing is
3: in the net.
0: We have a very. Cool business in Waterville.
1: Really cool.
0: Caruth Studio.
3: Yes.
0: Now, George and Deb, they have moved on, but the current ownership continues to make products like this.
3: It's really a tourist attraction.
0: It is.
1: It is a destination for sure.
0: We've got a showroom. You can buy them online. But Caruth Studios.
1: There is a radio portion of this, of course, Tim. So can you talk a little bit about Caruth, what they make and what they're known for?
0: So George Caruth and his wife started the business many years ago, and they have various stones, if you will. George will commission one or two pieces a year. But if you go out there, there's all kinds of memorabilia like this for your homes and the sundials. And it's a great,
3: it's
0: all
3: a
0: over
3: great
0: this,
3: little shop.
0: All over the country.
1: And in no relation to Ray Caruth, the murdering wide receiver from Carolina Pat.
0: No, you're right. Okay. You're right.
3: That we know of.
1: That's right.
0: That we know, yeah.
1: Allegedly. Am I using that right? This Caruth is a destination, and it is a big part of gift ideas. It's truly wonderful.
0: All kinds of great things.
2: Yeah, Thank you.
3: That's
2: incredible.
3: That.
0: Additionally.
1: Yes.
2: Oh, boy.
0: Additionally, we have, and I didn't bring the whole cigar box, but Third Street Cigars in downtown Waterville. Now, in itself, it's just a great place to go buy some cigars or enjoy some refreshments. But John Henry and his team, they give back to our community so often. They help run the various festivals in downtown Waterville.
1: Cool.
0: With Rotary and Rots and Blues and Oliver Hazard. We have a great program.
3: Yes.
0: In fact, they're on tour. They're going to Europe.
1: Yeah.
0: So that's another piece of our rock. I got a couple more.
3: Okay.
2: Oh, my goodness. All right. We got to move because I also want to get you with our 419 quiz.
0: All right. And Farnsworth Cocktail Lounge.
3: Such
0: I brought
3: a great
0: you
3: place.
0: Something for there. And
1: good Lord.
3: You can go right from Caruth and then have lunch or dinner at Farnsworth.
0: You can. And the other thing is they just announced, I was with Josh yesterday, They just announced a brand new menu that they're going to be putting down as of yesterday. I want you to have that.
1: Good Lord, thank you.
0: Additionally,
1: Kevin, you'll lead here. Cut this guy off. We could spend all day talking about Waterville, right, but we got to put you on the hot seat.
0: We got a great Chamber of Commerce. Come out and enjoy Waterville.
2: I love it. I love it. Mayor Tim Pedro from Waterville, thank you. All right, it's time for Gretchen's Racky Quiz. I'm going to ask you four rapid-fire questions.
0: All right.
2: Gretchen's going to ask you your favorite thing in the region, and Matt's going to have you describe the region in 9 words. What's your favorite Halloween costume?
0: Bozo.
3: Love it.
2: What was the worst purchase you've ever made?
1: My second Bozo costume.
0: pair of shoes that I thought fit, but they don't.
1: Done.
3: That's not too bad.
2: What's something you would not do for $5 million?
3: Nothing.
0: $5 million, that's a lot of money.
1: No shame in that. That's exactly what we said off camera. Yeah, yeah.
0: I think I'd do about any, put the $5 million aside. I'm willing to take a chance, a risk. I would study it. I would try and analyze it. So I don't have an answer for you on that.
1: You've already answered. You could be bought.
2: Are you more of a morning person or a night owl?
0: Morning.
3: What is your number one favorite thing about Northwest Ohio region or Waterville?
0: Honestly, the Waterville River, Maumee River, and the peace. When I get rallied up with a lot of noise,
1: sir,
0: I go down to the river. I tell my wife, I'm going down the river. This summer, because the water was so low, I would walk out into the river with my little stool from the LPGA tournament, and I sit there and just chill out.
3: I love it.
1: Brought to you by your Metro Parks. All right, 9 words to describe Waterville or your region. We've got to roll through them fast, man.
0: All right.
1: So you need to tell me the words that describe the region to you. We need 9.
0: Safe.
1: Good. Keep going.
0: Education system.
1: Good. Third.
0: Community spirit.
1: Yes.
0: Willingness to succeed.
1: Yep.
0: Volunteers.
1: Great.
0: Community members step up to do the job.
1: Yep. No worry that these aren't one words. Keep going.
0: All right.
3: I think that counts.
0: I think we have a good governance.
1: Good governance. Yep. 2 more.
0: We're a welcoming community.
1: Absolutely welcoming. Love it.
0: And it's a desirable community.
1: Desirable community. Live. That's 9.
2: Here's Mayor
3: Pedro,
2: Tim
3: Pedro, thank you so much for being here.
2: From Waterville, Ohio. 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
2: Welcome back into the 419. 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
3: Now, I heard it was services.
2: No. I said that, and it is. don't put that on me.
1: Yeah.
2: I said during the break, if I'm going to get part of the name wrong, I got the Kaufman right.
7: That's right.
2: Tell me what
3: credit for that.
2: I do. Yeah. I set the bar as low as humanly possible. I got. Yeah, literally 2/3 of your name right. Come on. 67% is failing in every school in America.
3: That's true.
2: Tell me, what is Kaufman Engineered Systems?
7: We're an automation manufacturing company located in Waterville. We've been there since 1994. We moved to Waterville.
1: Yeah. From where? So, where did you move from?
7: South Toledo here.
1: Yeah.
7: Yeah.
1: Sure.
7: So we've always...
1: We don't give
7: been
1: up the location
7: area.
1: Of this recording.
7: That's okay.
1: Yeah. We don't want our fans, you know.
2: It's both like, of them to show up here.
1: That's right, mostly Gretchen's mom.
2: What does that actually mean when you say, we're an automation company? I mean, what are you producing? What are you automating?
7: Yeah, so again, manufacturing at its heart. So we, you know, weld, fabricate, build machines, material handling machines. And then again, on the automation side, automating that equipment for our customers or end of line. So what is that exactly? So a good example would be for Fortune 100 companies out there across the nation. We call end of line automation because we typically are at the end of a production line. So all around stacking, packing, and wrapping, stretch wrapping products that to get ready for shipment. So, you know, it can be your water bottles or, you know, a majority of like food. Think of all the different food people around.
3: Is it any industry focused, or is it automotive? Is it retail? Is it
7: primarily? It's pretty everything but automotive. So food, beverage, container, building products.
2: And customer paper, base just in the region or care. All over the country?
7: All over the country. We had done a little bit international, but we backed off of that. We're so busy here in just the U.S., we kind of reverted and focused on that.
1: Your grandmother or grandfather started this business. What was the first widget? What started Kaufman from the very first day? What is it in the garage? Is it...
7: Yes, it was not far from where we're at.
1: Please, stone's Nick, throw. What'd I tell you? I mean, droves of people are gonna be driving here to see.
7: Yeah. No, it was the old-fashioned. You know, my grandfather grit and started a business in industrial heat treat furnaces and ovens, and out of his garage was building the first, you know, oven, and actually it was built right out of the garage in the. City shut him down because it was going across the sidewalk. And
1: hey, Mr. Kaufman, that's exactly that kind of governmental stuff. That's why we got Pedro off the show.
7: Right. Yeah.
1: Tell me about that guy. Your grandfather was a tinkerer. Was a genius. Was an alpha male. What was his character?
7: Well, of course, you know. So I was young. He passed, you know, some time ago when you know I was still probably in grade school, high school, or actually just graduating college. So, you know, at that age, you get to know your grandfather, but not, you know, through adulthood and so forth, right?
1: You're
7: not
1: as well articulated.
7: But, you know, my understanding and knowing and who he was, you know, he's just a loving person. I mean, the greatest guy in the world. And everything you hear about him and how he treated the employees, he was just a top-notch guy that cared about the employees, his family, everybody around him. And that's kind of what we try and model today. You know, to do what he did, you know, he was the guy that forged the early years, just sacrificed a lot to make this business happen, because it's not easy. Any business, right?
1: That's right.
7: It is hard in that to establish it, the time it takes, the sacrifices, family.
1: Make it sustainable.
7: And so I just appreciate everything he did to give, you know. Second was, it was taken over. So it was Larry Kaufman was my grandfather, and then succeeded by Larry Kaufman Jr., Charlie Kaufman, and Bob Kaufman, who took over the company from him. Mm-hmm. And then now myself and my cousin Brian Kaufman, and then Larry's two siblings, Sean and Ted Kaufman, and now we actually have fourth generation, my son, Nicholas Kaufman.
1: How old's your son?
7: He's 24.
1: Okay. That must feel, I mean, wonderful. So you go to work every day with your family and your son.
7: And we get along.
1: Yeah, sure. Family businesses, that is not always the case, right?
2: Yeah, so
1: that
2: is talk to me about that piece, right? I mean, I think it's, you know, growing up, was there always an expectation that you'd get into this line of work?
7: No, you know, right. When I think the way I see it, when a lot of us follow our parents' footsteps, and it may not be in they're in the same business, but they're in the same line of work. Mm-hmm. So insurance, I heard you talk about, or financial or any type of business, we grow up with our family and our parents around how they work and what they work in. It could be medical too, right? I see a lot of my friends and their dad was a doctor, so he's a doctor, or you know, vehicle sales, going to vehicle sales. So we follow our parents' footsteps. If you took a stat, I bet you it's like at least 50%.
1: Sure.
7: But anyways, there was that. The business was there. Like, I grew up right around it. My dad would take me to work on Saturdays to get me out of my mom's hair, right? And she'd been with us all week, so he'd take my brother and I over there and then give her relief, whatever. So, and then, you know, we grew up, I'm cutting the grass, you know, once we get time to start doing work and out in the shop, sweeping the floors, and
1: you guys together as a family on the weekends, or how do you get away? Do you have a hobby or something that allows you to?
7: I got lots of hobbies.
1: Tell me the number one on your list right now.
7: My number one hobby?
1: Yeah.
7: Well, it's winter, so you know I love winter sports. So whether that's skiing or snowmobiling, snowmobiling's just my biggest passion, probably.
1: How about that?
3: All right. But the family business can and does have a tendency to sort of consume the whole family. You know, everyone, you go to family gatherings, you're talking about meetings that you had during the week. You know, it's a pervasive part of the family life. What happens to the, are there people that choose not to become part of the company?
7: There is. Some have, you know, again, so my dad had five siblings. My mom's side the same way. And then all of us cousins, there was three kids per sibling. So that expands out and keeps going pretty big, right? So there's a majority, right, that are not in the business, both my dad's siblings that weren't out of, you know, there was the three boys,
1: right.
7: The two girls, my aunts did not. And that continues on. So there's a big majority that aren't involved. And, you know, we try and respect in family events and gatherings that we don't do the business thing. Well, that's not
1: Thanksgiving. We're here to do
7: It's not. It's hard. That overtone is always around, but you just try and throw it away at that time and just focus on you being a family. And
1: I don't know if this is a fair question, but in terms of products or partnerships, because I'm sure you think of them as partnerships, right? I mean, you do build for. In conjunction with others. Is there something that you're particularly proud of or something that you've been able to execute or as a company that represented a growth that you were like, okay, now we're at the next level? Anything like that that sticks out to you?
7: Wow, there's a lot of them.
1: Sure. You don't stick around this long by having just one, I'm sure.
7: One
1: that sticks out to you that's not necessarily your favorite, but...
7: It's hard. You know, we've just built... We build these systems, right, these large automation systems, and when you enter into them, some are more challenging than others, and the R&D that goes into them. But, you know, just reinventing, you know, one of our key products is our stretch wrapper. And that's really from the oven business, we moved into the stretch wrapping automation more.
1: Stretch wrapping is.
7: Stretch wrapping is where you guys go, okay, we go to Costco, and there's an end dial display, we call it, and you're going by, and there's all those granola bars, and they're sitting in your face. Oh, I'm going to get some granola bars. That stack on that pallet, that whole pallet, got there, and it was wrapped. So we put the film around the load to contain it for shipment, so it gets picked up at whatever the manufacturer was, right, that produced it, and it has to get shipped to a DC, and then that DC goes to your grocery store. Well, it has to be contained, otherwise it's all over the truck.
2: And is that
7: so
2: the
7: we
2: same,
7: apply the film to the load.
2: Is that the same machine that's going to everybody that does it, or are you dialing in certain pieces of this machine for the specific customer?
7: Yeah, there's lots of, so it's, yes, here's a stretch wrapper, but then there's lots of different add-ons that you can have to that stretch wrapper. This person ships on a pallet. This person ships on a slip sheet. Yeah. This person has nothing. Oh, we want to put a corrugated sheet on top of the load. Oh, we need corner boards to protect the load. There's lots of options.
1: Nick, do you think in terms of this way,
3: I was just going to ask this question.
1: Is your house organized in this way? Do you think about how you put things in your kitchen to make sure that it's efficient? Is that how your brain works? Or did you coach this?
3: If you're a systems guy, you probably across the board, right?
7: Yeah, you mean am I organized kind of? Yeah, I'm probably, you know.
1: Your family asked us to have you on the show.
8: This is not
1: come on out, guys.
7: Yeah, I'm a little type A.
1: Yeah, sure.
7: You know, my
8: There's no little
7: my wife,
8: type A. There's type A.
7: Yeah, I'm a lot type A, but there's certain things that I'm not type A. She's like, well, how come you leave your shoes in the middle of the room every time, right? Yeah. You know, yeah. But yeah. Everything else I want.
1: That's right.
3: You're waiting fire. For someone to wrap them in plastic, obviously.
2: I want to talk about community, right? Obviously, we're focused on Waterville today.
3: Yeah.
2: Your business has moved to Waterville. Talk to me about kind of responsibilities of being a business in a community and the role that you guys play as a neighbor, not just as a business.
1: And have you ever wanted to wrap a neighbor in plastic?
7: We've done that. Right. We've wrapped each other
1: different
7: in plastic.
1: Show. Yeah.
7: Different show.
1: Yeah.
7: You know, I think, you know, we want to support our community, all the local businesses, you know, and like Tim was saying, we've got lots of great local businesses.
1: Yes.
7: You know, Waterville Body Works down there. So if we have a car, somebody's got a hits their car or whatever, hey, go see John and Randy down there and get the car fixed. So it's, you know, honestly, when I first came in, you don't think about all that at first, but then what, you know, all our employees and the whole community, Toledo, not just Waterville, but all the surrounding Toledo,
1: right.
7: You know, our employment comes from even Michigan, you know, outside a little bit. We got people commuting an hour away.
3: And you're contributing to all of those communities.
7: Yeah, so, you know, we like to just be a good employer and for our people. You know, we're a family business, right?
1: How many employees do you have?
7: We're almost to 170, I think.
1: How about that?
7: It's been...
1: From garage to 170.
7: Yeah.
1: Yeah, I'm sure there's been some vastly...
7: Right. And there's been an explosion, like the last 4 years... There's got to be. We were like 110, and now all of a sudden it's like 170. And
1: well, that doesn't happen on its own, too. Anything that, as you expand, right, is that that's based on obviously need, hopefully and presumably, but or demand. But any growing successes, or like I said, something that came in or a big client. What is the reason for the growth, other than just your genius?
7: Well, no, I'm not far from that. But the growth, I think. You know, once again, the automation industry, right? Mm-hmm. Robotics. We have our whole material handling that Kaufman manufactures and have manufactured. So we have this custom niche, if you would.
1: Okay.
7: Everything's not just a widget; it's always unique. Mm-hmm. Our
1: That's
7: joke
1: well
7: is
1: said.
7: The standard. We really want a standard, but we can never have it.
1: Yeah.
7: But the manufacturing and then the robotics. It's just very prevalent today. It's needed. And after COVID, the lack of labor force, number one out there, our customers, everybody in the manufacturing industry right now, all these plants are challenged because the lack of labor.
1: Sure.
7: And they're forced now to automate if before, oh, we'll just get by and we'll still hire a bunch of people for that, which was difficult. But now, so after COVID, it was just like, I mean, it was always really good and consistent and busy. But after that, the throttle went down and it just blew up.
1: Good for you.
2: If your grandfather was able to walk into the warehouse, walk into the office today, what do you hope he'd say?
7: Great job.
1: Amen.
2: Nick Kaufman with Kaufman Engineered Systems. Nick, thank you so much. I appreciate your time. And thanks for joining
3: us for
2: our first ever Mayor Monday. This is the time in the program where we ask you to tell us all of the dirty secrets about Tim Pedro.
3: We have 30 seconds.
1: That's right.
2: No, we appreciate your time being a part of this and the work that you're doing in the community. Three generations is that's hard work, right? That's not a given. That's not you know, the business may be passed on, but the growth is not. That's hard work. So nice job. We'll be right back to close out this Mayor Monday edition of the 419.
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2: Welcome back into a final episode of final segment. Not final episode.
3: Woo! Making
1: a little foreshadowing. Yeah.
2: It's the 419 powered by WGTE. The end of our first Mayor Monday.
3: What a charmer that Mayor Pedro is.
1: We have had the mayor on a number of our adventures, and the wagon of trinkets that he brings in.
3: Yeah.
1: It's charming. He's a good ambassador and mayor to the area, to your point, because, he brings the stuff because he's out doing the stuff.
2: Yeah, and there's two main reasons why he brings all of this stuff, right? I mean, one, he's just an incredibly kind individual.
1: Agreed.
2: And he's also incredibly proud of his community.
3: And we also demanded presents.
2: Okay, that's the third reason.
1: Yeah, not one more important than the other. But, yeah.
2: I really enjoyed the conversation with Nick Kaufman as well.
1: I do as well.
2: I think, you think about the responsibilities that come with being a family business and carrying on that legacy. And so every day you go to work, and you're thinking about your employees, but I think you got to be thinking about your dad and your grandpa and saying, they're kind of what would grandpa do, right?
1: Yeah, I love that question, and it was sincere, and I'm glad he was able to say the answer that he did.
2: Yeah sweet. Absolutely. All right, so Mayor Monday is in the books. Tomorrow, our friends with Community Foundation are going to help us have a conversation with some incredible community leaders. We're going to be talking with Zach Vassar, from Live Arts Toledo, and we're also going to be talking with a principal dancer as well. So that'll be an incredible conversation, and of course, we appreciate the opportunity Monday through Friday to be able to have conversations with folks in the community that are making an impact, making real change, and making this a better place. And so we appreciate, certainly I appreciate the opportunity to do this with you guys every single day. I appreciate you guys not letting me in that you're going to wear coordinated outfits today. So, for our YouTube and TV audience,
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2: Well, it's Denim Monday. I don't know about that. 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

0: It's All Things Considered from NPR News. I'm Scott Detrow.
1: And I'm Mary Louise Kelly. Doctors in Venezuela were already struggling before last month.
2: Even prior to the earthquake, there was massive shortages, up to 37% of essential medicine.
0: Now they're racing to help thousands of people suddenly sleeping in tents with no running water.
1: That's ahead. First, the news.
3: Live from NPR News in Washington, I'm Janine Herbst. In men's World Cup soccer, FIFA dismissed an appeal from Belgium over the decision of the governing body yesterday to rescind the ban on U.S. striker Laren Balogun from playing in today's game. That has European leaders attacking the decision and the integrity of FIFA. But President Trump today says all he did was call FIFA's president.
4: All I did was ask for a review. I didn't say you have to do this. This man is a smart, tough man, Gianni Infantino. He's a smart, tough man. And his stock has gone through the roof because what the job he's done has been great.
3: And after the call, Balogun was cleared to play against Belgium later today in Seattle. He was issued a red card in the U.S. match versus Bosnia-Herzegovina last week, resulting in a suspension for the Belgium contest. Israel's government says it won't comply with an order from the country's highest court, sparking widespread criticism just months before national elections. The government says the court doesn't have the authority in the case. Critics, though, say the government is disregarding democratic norms. And Pierce Carey Khan has more.
5: Israel's president called the government's disregard for the court's order a, quote, red line that must not be crossed. One that is harming the very core of national unity, he said. One opposition lawmaker accused Prime Minister Benjamin Netanyahu of, quote, declaring war on democratic Israel. The case at the heart of the potential constitutional crisis involves an Israeli agency overseeing broadcast TV and radio. Nearly all its regulators stepped down under pressure from the government. The High Court said the regulatory agency could still operate despite the mass resignations. The government informed the court Sunday it would not follow the order. Kerry Khan, NPR News, Tel Aviv.
3: Wall Street higher by the closing bell. The Dow up 155 points to a record 53,055. The Nasdaq up 288. This is NPR. Australia has warned a Chinese missile test in the South Pacific is destabilizing the region. As Christina Kugelov reports, China called the launch a routine arrangement as part of annual military training, saying it notified relevant countries in advance.
6: Foreign Minister Penny Wong said Australia knew of China's intent to conduct the missile test and was aware of a Chinese task group in the region for some time. But she said Pacific Islands Forum leaders have made clear they want the Pacific to be an ocean of peace, and the launch is inconsistent with that objective. Wong was speaking in Fiji, where Australia's Prime Minister has signed a new defence treaty. New Zealand called the development unwelcome and concerning. China state news agency Xinhua reported the Chinese Navy test launched a strategic missile by submarine on Monday. It says the missile was carrying a dummy warhead and landed in, quote, designated waters. For NPR News, I'm Christina Kukulia in Melbourne, Australia.
3: Microsoft says it's cutting around 4,800 jobs, 1,600 of them at its Xbox division. That's about a fifth of its total workforce, and it says more layoffs are expected this year. The move is part of a broader reorganization to reset Xbox and increase competition. Microsoft is also selling or spinning off four game development studios that could result in several hundred more layoffs. I'm Janine Herbst, NPR News in Washington.
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0: 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I'm Scott Detrow.
1: And I'm Mary Louise Kelly. The Supreme Court allowed President Trump to revoke the legal status that has allowed 350,000 Haitians to live and work in the U.S., status they received because of dangerous conditions in Haiti. The administration says Haiti is safe enough to return to, but in court, Haitians argued racism motivated the decision. They are now coping with the court's rejection of that claim. And here's Adrian Florido reports.
13: Over the years, President Trump has said many denigrating things about Haitians, including this about Haitian immigrants in Ohio.
14: They're eating the dogs, the people that came in. They're eating the cats. They're eating the pets of the people that live there.
13: At the Supreme Court, lawyers for Haitians in the U.S. on temporary protected status, or TPS, argued these and other comments were proof the administration's decision to revoke TPS for Haitians was motivated by racism. Gerlene Joseph runs the Haitian Bridge Alliance, a San Diego group that advocates for Haitian immigrants.
15: Haitians who are eating your pets has continued to be the narrative when it comes for Black people. Be afraid of Black people because they are going to steal your X, Y, and Z. Therefore, we have to make sure they are no longer a part of our community.
13: The Constitution prohibits government discrimination based on race, so the court had to decide, did race likely motivate the decision to end TPS for Haitians? In the majority opinion, Justice Samuel Alito said no. Trump's remarks, he wrote, were not overtly racial. In a dissent, Justice Elena Kagan said Trump's remarks were full of racial stereotypes and gave more examples of what he said, that Haiti is filthy, that Haitians in the U.S. probably have AIDS. The conservative majority's rejection of the racial animus claims and its ruling that courts have no say in the executive's TPS decisions mean ICE agents could soon start rounding up Haitians en masse.
16: It's like they treat us like we're not human.
13: Josiane Valsaint is one of the TPS holders about to lose her status. She's proud to be Haitian and had hoped the court would repudiate the president's attacks as racist, that it did not messed with her mind, she says.
16: Even though I know I'm not that, but I said, wait a minute, maybe what he said is true, because why they don't want us here while we are like working, paying tax, doing the right thing.
13: Another woman, Promise, asked me to use only her first name because she fears being detained by ICE. She avoids going out because of that. But also because the government's narrative about Haitians has made her worry about how people will treat her if they learn she is Haitian. Gerlene Joseph of the Haitian Bridge Alliance says this is common. To protect themselves when they go out, some Haitian immigrants have felt compelled to lie about where they come from.
15: Are you Haitian? Maybe I don't answer at all. Or I could say I'm Black, this, I'm Cuban, I'm, you know, anything but Haitian.
13: It's been hard for her to watch these ruptures form in a proud community.
15: The level of degradation of a human spirit, that is what we have experienced, and that is what we are witnessing today.
13: Her group is now asking Congress to step in to protect Haitian TPS holders, but is also helping people prepare in case ICE agents show up at their homes. Many Haitians, like Beatrice, are finding strength in identity and in Haiti's proud history as the world's first Black republic and the first nation to abolish slavery. Beatrice, a U.S. citizen, asked that we withhold her last name because her sisters have TPS.
17: Whatever the president or the Supreme Court say, it will never break us. Together, we're stronger. That's us, Haitian, beautiful people.
13: She hopes other people will take the time to see that. Adrian Florido, NPR News.
18: The death toll of the earthquakes in Venezuela has reached more than 3,500, and with tens of thousands of people still missing, officials expect that number to rise. Many survivors are staying in shelters or outdoor tents. As NPR's Duri Buscarin reports, the disaster's aftermath is straining a healthcare system already stretched to the brink.
19: When the earthquake hit, Luz Noguero was in the shower.
20: Estaba en mi casa.
19: She grabbed her clothes, couldn't find her keys, found her keys, ran out the door into the street.
20: Luego viene otra réplica, luego viene una réplica.
19: Then there was another aftershock, she said. We ran into the street, the main street, and it began to rain. We lost electricity, and there was no phone signal to call my family. Noguero left her asthma medication on the nightstand. She did not realize how hard it would be to replace it. When twin earthquakes hit north-central Venezuela on June 24th, thousands of people were killed. The death toll includes medical staff, says Ian Clark of the World Health Organization. For example, a woman who ran a maternal health initiative.
2: One example in La Guayra, the lady who was running the entire maternal pathways is missing and, of course, is presumed to have perished in the earthquake. So that is having a direct impact in terms of the response.
19: In addition, three hospitals in the disaster zone were critically damaged. Six more are only partially functional, the WHO said.
2: In terms of medical supplies, even prior to the earthquake, there was massive shortages, up to 37% of essential medicines in many of the hospitals.
19: Under ousted President Nicolas Maduro, Venezuela's economy collapsed. Medical supplies grew scarce, vaccination rates dropped, and cases of measles, diphtheria, and malaria surged. Almost a third of the nation's doctors left the country, according to the Venezuelan Medical Federation.
21: So that's kind of the normal situation in crisis, right?
19: Alejandro Arrieta is a health economist at Florida International University. He says patients at public hospitals often have to buy their own medical supplies.
21: So you go to the doctor and the doctor tells you, okay, if you need the surgery, this is the list.
19: Now, aid groups have come in and put up field hospitals. In addition to quake injuries, doctors are responding to a new wave of health issues, the kind that happen when thousands of people are suddenly displaced in the heat and the rain and the dust. This is Dr. Eduardo Celades, a senior health advisor for UNICEF.
22: And now they are seeing it's more diarrhea, respiratory infections, as well as skin diseases because they are exposed to the sun, for example, for many hours.
19: Dehydration, asthma attacks, high blood pressure, the normal health problems of normally healthy people who no longer have easy access to their medications, regular meals, or running water. People like Luz Noguera, who left her asthma medication behind. Her nephew in another state got in touch with Nicole Giro, who runs an education nonprofit called the Even Project.
23: It was a race against the clock to find all of the medicine she needed, the right equipment.
19: Giro reached out to WhatsApp groups.
23: Checking in the obvious places of pharmacies and then having to ask around in groups because they were either sold out or very expensive or not the kind that they were looking for.
19: A volunteer for the project ended up driving the supplies to Noguero's family. And this, Giro says, is the reality on the ground.
23: There's a saying here of los buenos somos más. You know, the good people, we're the majority.
19: While medical workers do the best they can with the resources they have, she says, it's everyday people who have stepped up to fill the gaps. Meanwhile, Luz Noguero and her family are staying in tents near their home.
20: Yo estoy viva, le doy gracias a Dios por esto. Volvimos a nacer.
19: But I'm alive, thank God, she says. God gave us another chance at life. Duri Buscarin, NPR News, Washington.
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3: Today from the Ohio Newsroom, forearms of steel.
24: Support comes from the James at Ohio State. Cancer. For some, it's one of life's fiercest foes, but not at the James, where a team of nearly 300 specialists and over 1,500 researchers are working together to create a cancer-free world.
3: I'm Claire Roth. A classic combat sport is making a major resurgence nationally, and Ohioans are anteing up with their elbows down in local clubs and on the global circuit. Member station IdeaStream Public Media's Egal Kaufman has this hands-on report from the world of arm wrestling.
25: For a sport that's at least 1,300 years old, it's hard to believe the only lasting pop culture relic of arm wrestling is a 1987 Sylvester Stallone movie.
26: Pull it! Pull it! Get over the top!
4: Over the Top is every arm wrestler's favorite movie. It really is. So
25: that's Kevin Palko, the founder of Cleveland Arm Wrestling, talking about Stallone's oft-mocked drama about a single father attempting to secure a future for his son by winning an arm wrestling tournament in Las Vegas. From mixed martial arts on the White House lawn to celebrity boxing matches, freestyle wrestling to bare-knuckle fighting, and of course, power slap, which is exactly what it sounds like. Combat sports have never been more mainstream, and arm wrestling groups are popping up all over the state.
4: So when I first started arm wrestling in 2014, there was only one club that I knew of in our area. That was Team Knuckleheads in Huron, Ohio.
25: Now, in addition to Palko's group, there's East Ohio Arm Wrestling out of the Toledo area, Columbus Armbenders, and the Ohio State University Club in Central Ohio, and major arm wrestling figures like Todd Jackson and Randall Blazin leading the Cincinnati area scene, plus clubs dotting the small towns in between. East First West is the world's premier pro arm wrestling organization, and Palko is ranked third in the men's featherweight division globally. He's not a very imposing figure at around 155 pounds until you notice his arms. The best visual comparison would be with Popeye the Sailor Man. Only Palko doesn't need spinach to go into overdrive.
4: The pump that you get and the workout that you get in your forearms is like nothing you would ever get in the gym.
25: The group meets twice a week to pull, wrestling slang that refers to the basic physics concept that drives the sport. By pulling your opponent closer to you, you gain leverage. A workout room at the Berea Rec Center houses some small rectangular tables with rods for wrestlers to grip with their non-competing hands and pads for the elbows doing the hard work. The group has been growing every week, in part due to Palko's aggressive social media promotion of the sport.
4: Everybody can do arm wrestling, and I think that's what's so cool.
25: Megan Galehouse is one of those people. She just came into the sport earlier this year.
5: And I have like really large hands, and I used to hate that. But in this sport, it's like people are like, oh, look at the size of your hands. It's awesome.
25: And so, with Palko coaching her and the Cleveland Arm Wrestling Club behind her, Galehouse has become a phenom in the sport.
4: She went to Pittsburgh, competed at nationals, won nationals, and that guaranteed her a spot to compete in the world championships. So later in October, Megan's actually going to go to India and compete in the world championships for Team USA.
25: Every sport boasts of its inclusivity, but there aren't many where complete beginners can walk into a room and go head-to-head with seasoned vets and international up-and-comers like Palko and Galehouse. Among the Cleveland arm wrestling regulars, there's an eclectic group of young professionals, retirees, college athletes, former bouncers, bodybuilders, and even a guy whose other main sport is ice swimming. There's an experienced grappler who only wrestles with his right arm because his left is weakened by cerebral palsy. There's also a gentle giant of a man who suffered profound brain damage in a car crash 20 years ago. His mother brings him out every week from nearly an hour away.
4: A normal person that's never done sports might feel uncomfortable going into another sport, where I feel anybody can come into an arm wrestling club and get along with each other.
25: These men and women may not be battling for custody of their kids in a high-stakes Vegas tournament, but in an ancient sport, they've found new challenges and high stakes of their own to fight for. For the Ohio Newsroom, I'm Egal Kaufman.
6: That's all today from the Ohio Newsroom. 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
1: 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I'm Mary Louise Kelly.
2: And I'm Scott Detrow. The Nitty Gritty Dirt Band has been making music for 60 years.
11: You and me going fishing in the dark, lying on our backs and counting the stars.
2: The band has released multiple hits over the decades, like Fishing in the Dark and An American Dream.
11: Voila, an American dream. Well, we can travel, girl, without any means.
2: Don't worry, they're not done making music together, but they are taking a break from the road. Last month, the Nitty Gritty Dirt Band wrapped their All the Good Times tour, their last shows as touring musicians. So we thought it was a good time to talk to frontman Jeff Hanna.
11: Way back in my memory, there's a scene that I recall.
2: You just wrapped up a tour. How are you feeling?
12: Mixed emotions. You know, the band hit on May 13th of this year, we hit our 60th anniversary from when we started in Long Beach, California. And it's quite a run.
2: Yeah.
12: And we're very grateful, really extremely grateful that we've been able to do this all these years and have had a great time.
2: What, if anything, felt different to you on the stage, off the stage, knowing this was a farewell tour?
12: We're still kind of processing that. All of us got a little choked up
2: on
12: some of those shows. My son Jamie has been playing with us since 2018, and he typically would introduce me somewhere in the middle of the set, and he grew up on this music, so. And he's a great, great singer, songwriter, guitar player, all of the above. I'm very proud of him and happy to have been alongside him for the last 8 years. But, when somebody starts getting choked up, then it's contagious.
2: Yeah, everybody does.

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1: Superstar pianist Long Long joins the Berlin Philharmonic for Ravel's jazz-infused piano concerto in G. And we'll hear the rare and powerful Symphony No. 1 by Hans Rott in concert from Berlin's iconic Philharmonie. Paavo Järvi conducts. I'm Jan Weller. It's the first stop of many in our European concert series. 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
0: This is All Things Considered from NPR News. I'm Mary Louise Kelly.
7: And I'm Scott Detrow. Sports is very often about more than what happens on the field, and that is definitely the case with today's World Cup Round of 16 match between the United States and Belgium. We are talking, of course, about FIFA's decision to allow U.S. striker Folarin Balogun to play in today's game, delaying a one-match ban Balogun received following the red card for dangerous play that he picked up in the previous game against Bosnia. FIFA announced that reversal yesterday, and today, President Donald Trump confirmed to reporters at the White House that he had personally asked FIFA President Gianni Infantino to review Balogun's ban.
8: But all I did, I asked for a review because I didn't think it was a foul.
7: The reversal by soccer's global governing body has been widely criticized ahead of today's match. Franklin Foer is a staff writer for The Atlantic and someone who has written and spoken a lot about the mix of politics and soccer. He is also the author of How Soccer Explains the World and joins us now. Welcome.
9: Hi.
7: What, if anything, of all of this surprised you?
9: The overtness of it all. I mean, I know that Donald Trump likes to boast about how he's able to shift outcomes in order to claim credit for something that I think he believes will make him enormously popular here at home. He's just trumpeted the fact that he has kind of used his relationship with FIFA and Gianni Infantino in order to get this decision that he wants. And so there's nothing that's happening underneath the table, behind closed doors. This is all happening out in the wide open.
7: How does this compare, before we talk a little bit more about the moment, just putting in this context, how does this compare to what I think would widely reviewed as run-of-the-mill corruption that often comes along with FIFA decision-making over the years?
9: All right, so we have to say that this is perfectly consistent with FIFA's and soccer's long history of political leaders trying to shape the outcomes of World Cup soccer matches. If we went back to 1934, there are stories about Benito Mussolini having dinner with the referee who was refereeing Italy on the eve of that World Cup final. And there are instances

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2: Back when I was a child, you know, when dinosaurs roamed the land, my parents' generation knew things. There were skills that adults had in the 1950s, skills born out of necessity, skills that my folks tried to teach me. Rarely did they succeed, but I've always admired their effort. When I was a kid, adults used road maps to get around. There were no cell phones and no apps like Waze to point out the best and quickest route to your destination. Even more impressive was the average adult's skill at refolding a road map to its original flat and neat appearance. There was only one way to do it. Every fold, every crease only went one way. Even in the hands of a skilled map user, the refolded version never looked quite as neat as it did when AAA handed it out. About AAA maps, they're free. If you're a member, you can waltz right in and ask for a road map of every state, and they just give it to you. As a kid, I thought that was cool, and I still do as an adult, even though I'm not very proficient at using the thing. Back in the day, however, my folks were practically navigation professionals. Dad drove, Mom spread the map on her lap and warned of approaching route changes and road signs. The ability to orient yourself, read a map, and find your way without turn-by-turn voice directions was a universal adult skill that has quietly atrophied, replaced by complete reliance on the device in our vehicle's dashboard or our cell phone. Rand McNally still prints an atlas, although now they promote it as a backup to your electronic devices. I have an atlas, but I don't use it to get from point A to point B. Instead, it has provided me with a fun pastime. I look for obscure towns with great names. So far, my favorite is a town in Oklahoma called OK. In other words, OK, OK. Cool, huh? That would be like finding a town in Ohio called OH. In other words, OO. I've looked and there doesn't appear to be such a place. You know what other skills most young adults could do back in the 1950s that many of today's 20-somethings cannot? Let me list a few. Balancing a checkbook, changing a tire on a car, fixing a leaky faucet, sewing a button on a shirt. I don't intend this as an indictment of modern life these days, but the fact is that many of these basic skills are routinely outsourced now, usually to people happy to collect a fee for their service. As for the family checkbook, balancing one using simple math skills is becoming a lost art. There was a time when managing money required regular hands-on record keeping. Balancing a checkbook was actually taught in high school. Today, online banking and debit cards have made manual checkbook balancing almost obsolete. Many younger adults have never written a check at all. The discipline of tracking your money by hand, knowing your balance through your own arithmetic rather than an app? Well, that's a fundamental adult skill that technology has almost entirely replaced. As hard as it is for me to imagine and recall now, I used to change the oil in my car myself. Now I go to Jiffy Lube. What has this dependence on others caused us all? Maybe a loss of both self-reliance and the satisfaction that comes with fixing something ourselves.
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0: On a Monday, it's All Things Considered from NPR News. I'm Mary Louise Kelly.
9: And I'm Scott Detrow. The Vatican has excommunicated members of the conservative Catholic group called the Society of St. Pius X. The move comes after the Society ordained four new bishops last week without the approval of the Pope and despite a warning from Pope Leo just days before. Joining us to explain this is NPR religion correspondent Jason DeRose. Hey, Jason.
10: Hey, Scott.
9: Let's start with the group itself. What can you tell us about them?
10: Well, the Society of St. Pius X is a small, ultra-traditionalist group founded in 1970, has about 750 priests worldwide today, and rejects many of the reforms of Vatican II. That's that major theological council that took place in the 1960s. For instance, the group promotes the use of the Latin Mass and rejects the liturgy in the common language of the people. But Scott, one of the biggest ideas of Vatican II was a shift in the attitude toward other faiths, that other religions can be sourced of truth and holiness. The St. Pius group opposes relationships with other faiths and with other non-Catholic Christians. Just last week, it called the Pope sharing the stage with other religions a humiliation. And despite those bishop consecrations without papal approval, the Vatican says there's a schism. And because of that group and the clergy and laity in that group are now excommunicated.
9: So let's talk about two of the terms you just used, schism and excommunication. First of all, explain what a schism is in the context of the Catholic Church.
10: Well, I spoke with Father Thomas Rausch. He's a Jesuit priest and professor emeritus of theology at Loyola Marymount University here in Los Angeles. He explains schism this way.
11: Schism means that you have broken communion with the church. You're no longer in a proper relationship with it. Breaking off because of some theological position or some quarrel with authority.
10: So a rejection of the authority of the church hierarchy, the Vatican. In this case, the idea that all those bishops must be approved by the Pope, approval which the Society did not have, and also because of the rejection of those core Vatican II theological teachings around interfaith relations.
9: And the other term, one that as a Catholic I shudder inadvertently to even say out loud, excommunication.
10: Well, someone who's been excommunicated isn't allowed to participate in the sacraments of the church, so they can't receive the Eucharist, get married in the church, so forth. They are out of communion or out of relationship with the church. Now, it's important to understand, says Rausch, that excommunication is an important punishment that's meant to be a corrective. The idea of denying the sacrament is about showing how serious the issue is, and it's meant to bring people back into the Catholic Church. So to that end, for instance, the Archbishop of San Antonio issued a letter urging people there not to attend Mass at a chapel in the area affiliated with the St. Pius Society, but rather go to Mass at a congregation that is recognized by the Archdiocese and by the Vatican.
9: How has the group in question, the Society of St. Pius, responded to this punishment?
10: Well, the group sent an open letter to Pope Leo after the excommunications. It describes the actions of the Society as a, quote, moral duty, and suggests that the group is not backing down, saying what the Society, quote, has done and will continue to do is nothing other than an extraordinary initiative for the salvation of souls. It calls the excommunications unjust and invalid and says the Society is willing to suffer the sanctions for the good of the church.
9: That is NPR religion correspondent Jason DeRose. Thanks so much.
10: You're welcome.
0: Last August, 16-year-old Purity Wamboi was home during her school break in Nairobi, Kenya, helping with chores, says her mom, Rachel Wanjiru.
12: She wasn't feeling too well. She used to cough severely. She had chest pains. Sometimes I could hear her shivering, and therefore, I asked her to take a break.
0: But things kept getting worse. As Ari Daniel reports, for 3 weeks, Purity's mother raced to figure out what was wrong amidst a lapse in USAID funding in the country.
13: Rachel Wanjiru says that her daughter tried to keep the discomfort to herself.
12: She understood that I didn't have money and she didn't want to stress me out.
13: Wanjiru got her some painkillers, which helped. But after Purity returned to school, the pain came back, stronger. Wanjiru brought her into a local clinic for a checkup. It was pneumonia, the medical staff told her. But she didn't respond to the treatment. A couple weeks passed. Tabitha Mugweru works as a community health promoter and is a close family friend.
14: I met them on the road. They were coming from a private hospital. Then I saw Purity was very weak. Purity was not doing well at all.
13: Mugweru referred Purity to a governmental health center, which sent her for a chest x-ray. This wasn't pneumonia. It was tuberculosis.
14: The TB was diagnosed very, very late.
13: She got new medications, but the bacterial infection had already consumed a portion of Purity's lungs. Mugweru says there had been a more extensive team of community health promoters who used to fan out into Kenya, visiting families in their homes, where they may have caught something like Purity's TB sooner. But these workers were paid with funds that came from USAID. When the Trump administration shuttered the agency, Mugweru says that money dried up.
14: Most of them stopped working when USAID withdrew their support. They could have reached Purity earlier during home visits.
13: The TB treatment came too late for Purity, who at that point didn't even want to take all the pills. Her condition deteriorated rapidly. Then came the day when she asked to sit in the sunshine and have a cup of porridge. Mugweru recalls that after Purity went back inside, things got bad.
14: She started shaking. Shaking, and then her eyes were wide open, and they turned white.
13: They called an Uber to take her to the hospital.
14: Purity died when I was holding her. We didn't think that Purity was going to die, no. We thought everything was going to be good. Then, all of a sudden, boom, Purity is no more.
13: Mugweru says that she wished those health promoters continued getting paid so they could have kept on doing their work. Maybe, she says, Purity would still be alive. NPR reached out to State Department officials. They sent a statement that didn't address the specifics of Purity's story, but pointed to the Trump administration's signing of the first bilateral health memorandum of understanding with Kenya, amounting to a total of $2.5 billion over 5 years, with funding from both countries that supports, in part, tuberculosis programs. The State Department wrote, quote, "This co-investment model ensures greater country ownership and accountability." But the new U.S. contribution is less than previous USAID funding levels for Kenya. For Rachel Wanjiru, she says her life has a different shape since her daughter's passing.
12: Sometimes I feel like I could just take my two sons and go with them far, far away, to a place where I don't have to come back from. Since Purity's death, I felt like a part of me has been taken away.
13: It's a reality, she says, that's put a dent of pain in her heart. For NPR News, I'm Ari Daniel.

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1: This final note on the way out today, in which OPEC Plus looks at falling crude prices and says, yep, definitely. Let's put more supply into the global market. 188,000 more barrels a day will be the new quota, effective in August. The catch is that oftentimes cartel members don't actually hit those quotas for reasons both political and economic. Brent crude on the day of the global benchmark, $72.10 a barrel, basically back to where it was before President Trump started bombing Iran. Amir Babawain, Caitlin Ash, John Gordon, Anoya Carr, Steve Mullis, and Stephanie Seek are the Marketplace editing staff. Kelly Silvera is the news director. And I'm Kai Rizdal. We will see you tomorrow, everybody.

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1: Join us for Shakespeare FC every Wednesday morning at 9 a.m. for a five-minute journey into the words and works of Uncle William. 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Stardate July 6th. Saturn is almost 10 times farther from the Sun than Earth is. At that distance, the Sun looks only about 1% as bright as it does from Earth. So Saturn is cold and dark. But it's not quite as cold as you might expect. Saturn actually puts out more than twice as much energy as it receives, heat radiating from deep inside the planet. Saturn is made mostly of hydrogen and helium, the lightest and simplest chemical elements. But its core contains a lot of rock, metal, and other heavy materials, more than 15 times the total mass of Earth. Gravity squeezes the core tightly, causing it to shrink. That produces heat, which rises to the surface and shines out into space. But that doesn't explain all of Saturn's heat. The rest may come from an odd type of rainfall. Droplets of liquid helium may fall toward the core. As they fall, they produce friction, which produces heat. Saturn's internal heat drives much of the weather in its atmosphere, including storms that can be as big as continents, swirling clouds on a cold, dark planet. Despite the lack of sunlight, Saturn looks bright in our sky because it's huge, about 9 times the diameter of Earth. It's easy to see how bright the next couple of early mornings because it's close to the moon. Tomorrow, it's to the lower left of the moon at dawn. It'll be a little farther to the right of the moon on Wednesday. Today's program was made possible by Mercer Caverns in Calaveras County in California's historic gold country. More information at mercercaverns.net. For the McDonald Observatory, I'm Billy Henry.

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I'm your host, Mickey Miller, here to share works from local, national, and global stages. Today, we're featuring work of Aruj Aftab on the main stage, a Brooklyn-based composer, vocalist, and recording engineer who moves with cunning intention through and alongside jazz, South Asian classical music, pop, and blues. I'm selfishly getting very excited to see her in concert later this summer, opening for St. Vincent. We'll start with Mohabbat, a single that she added to her most recent album after performing regularly live.

We heard Mohabbat, a track from Arooj Aftab's album Vulture Prince, our focus for the night. That album opens with a recomposition of Bagun Main, a tune that Aftab previously included in her first album, Bird Underwater. She describes the Tower of Silence as an inspiration, the Parsi funeral structure where the beloved deceased are left to be consumed by vultures, thus returning to the cycle of life. She says these sort of shape-shifting elements, the burning desire to embody and lead this mystic ancestral power, growth as a person and musician, all led to Vulture Prince.

We heard Bahun Main, music of Aruj Aftab, featuring violinist Darian Donovan Thomas, bassist Petros Klampanis, and harpist Maeve Gilchrist. Aftab dedicated the album to the memory of her younger brother, a signal of emergence from her loss and grief at his death. We'll shift to violinist Ariana Kim next. Her recent album, Uncommon Thread, has some similar melancholy colors and South Asian classical influence. We'll start with Migrating Home, an improvisatory piece for solo violin and looper pedal.

Migrating Home. Music from Ariana Kim's 2026 album, Uncommon Thread. It's a brilliant work from a Cornell violin professor who explores different approaches to tuning and improvisation across centuries and cultures. We'll hear her next perform Mozart's first movement, a violin sonata in B-flat major, with Roger Mosley at the forte piano. Following that, Sveta Moma Ubava, featuring percussionist Shane Shanahan.

We heard violinist Ariana Kim and selections from her 2026 album Uncommon Thread, featuring Roger Mosley at the forte piano and Shane Shanahan, percussionist. We'll return to our main stage album of the night. This is Aruj Aftab performing Inayat, followed by Last Night.

We heard Inayat, followed by Last Night, music of Aruj Aftab from Vulture Prince. Thought we'd hear from another contemporary female American composer. The final movement from Sarah Kirkland Snyder's The Eye of Mnemosyne

We heard the final movement from Sarah Kirkland Snyder's The Eye of Mnemosyne. We'll head back to our main stage for one last track from Arush Aftab's Vulture Prince. This is Surur.

Surur, final track of our featured album Vulture Prince, music of Aruj Aftab. We'll make sure this and all of the artists you heard tonight are available online. 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